And there's a very fun cinematic tune from Piero Umiliani that's from a soundtrack to, I think it was an Italian movie that came out in the 70s. I've not seen the movie. I enjoy the soundtrack. Read descriptions of the movie. It does not sound like something that I would watch or recommend, but man, what a great song. I've definitely been in the mood lately for lots of fun, kind of lazy summer afternoon instrumentals, and that's certainly one of them. 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My name's Brent Stott. This show is Louder Than Bombs, and I think I'm going to keep tonight's playlist sort of in this area. Some fun, cinematic-sounding, jazzy tunes. Although this next one, not so much that, but it's a good one. This is Roger Faker.

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And there's the band Cortex with La Rue. You can see them in Atlanta in, I think, October. Yeah, October. You can see them in Atlanta at a venue called the Goat Farm. And it looks like tickets are pretty reasonably priced. There's your opportunity. Go see Cortex. How often are they in the United States? You're listening to WUTC 88.1 FM in Chattanooga, Tennessee. This show is Louder Than Bombs. My name is Brent Stott. Here's a song from a South American band called City Mole.

And there's the Yugoslavian-born composer Igor Savin off his album U Disco Express. The name of that song is kind of a challenge for me because obviously I can't pronounce it, so don't want to take a chance with that over the air. But the translation makes no sense to me either. So I'll just give you the album name, which is U Disco Express. A fantastic album. Really great album art, too. You should take a pause and look that up right now. In that block, we also heard from Jacques Dutronc. We heard from Marie Laferite. And we heard from City Mole. 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My name is Brent Stott. This show is Louder Than Bombs. This next song is also from abroad, although this is Eastern European. This is the Russian musician, Monty Mechanic. He sings in Russian, but I think he's based in Belarus now. I've tried to do some digging around, but it's kind of hard to find a lot of information on some of the Eastern European artists because, well, I don't speak any of those languages.

And there's the French Canadian band On Essential Oils with the song Distrust the Magician. In that block, we hit a few different countries. We had a song from the Ukrainian folk band Tick Two, a song from a Swedish musician that I don't have in front of me now. Sorry about that. And then I had that we heard from Monty Mechanic, the Russian musician. We're almost out of time on tonight's show, so I'm going to go ahead and wrap things up here and play some music out there the rest of the hour. As always, thank you for hanging out and listening to music with me. My name is Brent Stott. This has been Louder Than Bombs. I'll be back tomorrow at 8 o'clock here on WUTC 88.1 FM in Chattanooga. I'm going to send things out with, we've got an English musician, a French musician, and if we have time, I'm going to play some from the Japanese band, or Japanese artist, Miyara. Have a great night.

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Ah, yes. Keeping you on your toes here on this Monday night. No intro or anything, just straight into the rock and roll. Hello, everybody. My name is Clark Gibson. This is the Moonlight Mile right here on WUTC 88.1. Listener-powered, listener-supported public radio here in Chattanooga and all across the Tennessee Valley. Thanks for tuning in. Thanks for making this your home for some good tunes. That was Big Star with Oh My Soul. That is coming off of Radio City from 1974. Weirdly enough, Big Star is from the great state of Tennessee. They are from Memphis, of all places, which I think is pretty cool. I think they are kind of forgotten when you talk about, you know, Tennessee music, and especially bands out of Memphis, because, you know, this was years after the Sun Records and the Stax Records era of Memphis recording. So I think it's pretty cool that they had a 70s rock band as well. Coming up next, we are going to do three deeper cuts in the Lynyrd Skynyrd catalog. Starting off with this rocker right here. It's almost kind of a metal riff. This is Lynyrd Skynyrd with On the Hunt right here on WUTC.

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little boogie-woogie type of rock and roll with a little bit of a deeper message there. That is Things Going On from 1973's pronounced Lynyrd Skynyrd, which is a fun debut album name to make sure that people know how to say the name of your band. You also heard I Need You, that is coming from Second Helping from 1974. You also heard On the Hunt from Nothing Fancy from 1975. So a little bit of a sampler there, getting a little bit of this, a little bit of that from their catalog there. We're going to do three in a row from a fella that wrote and performed initially one of Skynyrd's biggest hits. And if you go through the rest of J.J. Cale's catalog, you'll also see some of Clapton's biggest solo hits that originated from this fella right here. Here's three in a row from J.J. Cale, all coming off of his 1972 album, Naturally, right here on WUTC.

JJ Cale, three in a row from Naturally. That's coming from 1972. That is some laid back vibes right there for you. He is cooler than the other side of the pillow, as they say. Speaking of cooler than the other side of the pillow, I fully realize that Roger Miller is, you know, top five songwriters for me. And I've talked about this on this show before. The ability to switch back and forth between aw shucks, funny, silly kind of stuff, and then hit you with some of the deepest, sweetest love songs, and just some really great ballads. But even in some of those serious songs, to be able to mix a little bit of humor in there. Think, you know, Roger Allen Wade, Drive-By Truckers. Roger Miller definitely fits into that category. And we're going to do a couple by him and hit you with some funny, also some of his more serious tunes as well. And we'll see you on the other side of that, folks, right here on the Moonlight Mile on WUTC.

It's good to touch the green, green grass of home. 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

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And I realize that I was only dreaming. For there's a guard and there's a sad old padre. Arm in arm we'll walk at daybreak. And once again I'll touch the green, green grass of home.

Roger Miller, Green, Green Grass of Home. And he actually did not write that tune that has been covered by many legendary artists. If you liked that song, go listen to Johnny Cash's version as well. Just incredible stuff. But he did, however, write Little Green Apples. We're sticking with a green theme there that you heard before that. And You Can't Roller Skate in a Buffalo Herd, as well as King of the Road. That is Roger Miller, one of my favorites, man. Something else. We've got time for a few more before we get out of here. Let's hit you with three in a row from the Stones. I want to hear some Rolling Stones, and I hope you folks do too, because by George, that is what we're going to do right here on the Moonlight Mile on WUTC 88.1.

Well, we have quickly run into the 10 o'clock hour here in Chattanooga, Tennessee. And I just wanted to break in real quick and say, hey, thank you for listening. As always, let's do it again next Monday from 9 to 10. I would love to have you. And until then, take it easy. Here's one more by the Rolling Stones. Here is Loving Cup from Exile on Main Street.

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0: 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That's Thursday, August 27th from 8 a.m. to 10 a.m. We'll see you there.
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We're alive, but the music is dead.

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Now back to dead air. I mean, airing the dead.

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12: For you folks out there in radio land, a big hello to y'all, and this is what's known as dead air.

from a 14-CD box set. Giant Stadium, 1987, 1989, 1991. That is the Grateful Dead from June 16th, 1991. As the title of the box set suggests, yes, those are Grateful Dead shows from Giant Stadium from those selected years and something from the 1991 show. Now, the following night, June 17th, 1991, that show got sent to the big screens not too long ago. It was featured for Meetup at the Movies, an annual event that began in 2011 where Grateful Dead performance goes to the big screens around the globe. It had to throw something on from June 16th, 1991. And also 1991, kind of getting in the spotlight a little bit more. There is a new release out of the Grateful Dead's vault that features Grateful Dead music from Boston of 1991. But there you heard Bertha, a show opener for over 150 shows. Although it's going to open this hour of Grateful Dead music, that wasn't the show opener for June 16th, 1991. That was the second song that Grateful Dead performed that night. They opened the show with Picasso Moon, a song that really didn't have the history as in-depth as Bertha. Picasso Moon started getting played in the late 80s, whereas Bertha started getting on set list in the early 70s. But Picasso Moon was a show opener. A little less than 20 Grateful Dead concerts opened the show with Picasso Moon. And that new release out, although Bertha didn't get played on this release, talking about the new release called Dave's Picks Volume 59. Picasso Moon was the second to last song in the first set on 9/26/91 Boston. And we are going to hear the second set jam sequence a little bit later here on the official tapes, which includes some drums in space, some far out stuff. And looking at how the sort of the planets aligned, no pun intended, with this Boston show, but also with Mickey Hart, one of his solo releases, Planet Drum. That studio album won a Grammy Award for Best World Music of 1991, the first year which the award was a given. It also reached number one on the Billboard chart for top world music album. So I would like to think that the Drums in Space of 91 really had kind of a cool sound to it, knowing that Mickey Hart had just released Planet Drum. And this track that I'm going to play for you, always looking for a reason to play some solo Mickey Hart or any of the individual band members in the Grateful Dead. This track represents the struggle of life and death. Instruments include the beam, which is what Mickey Hart would use during Drums in Space at Grateful Dead shows. But also the instruments include wooden shoes and a giant hoop drum from the Arctic Circle. This is the official tapes.

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0: This is the official tapes Grateful Dead radio program, where we crack open the vault and get into the official releases from the Grateful Dead's vault. That is They Love Each Other, recorded December 18th, 1973 in Florida. That was something from Dave's Picks Volume 58, which came out in 2026. And that release actually had a connection going back to Dick's Picks Volume 1, which was released in 1993. And that show was from December 19th, 1973. So we got the night before with Dave's Picks Volume 58. And to make it even a little bit more confusing, this newest release, Dave's Picks Volume 59, has a connection to Dick's Picks Volume 17. So Dick's Picks Volume 17, released in 2000, features some of the show from September 25th, 1991. Well, Dave's Picks Volume 59 features the show after Dick's Picks Volume 17. We're going to get into that here a little bit. And we're going to start off with Space. And before They Love Each Other, we actually heard You Do Chant from Mickey Hart and Planet Drum, which was released right around the same time as this Boston show. We're going to start it off with Space on the official tapes. It's a Grateful Dead radio program where we get into the official releases and the newest release coming up.
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0: That jam sequence wouldn't have looked out of place in 1970, but that is the Grateful Dead in September of 1991. Something from the latest release out of the Grateful Dead's vault, Dave's Picks Volume 59, where we get a show from September 26, 1991 at Boston Garden. We heard Space going into the other one, into Dark Star, into a goosebump-inducing version of Addicts of My Life, and then closing out that second set with Good Lovin'. That is from Boston Garden, September of 1991, and that is what we got from the start of disc number 3 on a 3-CD release, Dave's Picks Volume 59. And this is the radio program where we feature the official releases from the Grateful Dead's vaults, the official tapes.
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0: Making a hit song is hard. Lots of people try, few succeed. But what if you've cracked the code? Because your new best friend is one of the most celebrated musicians of all time. I'm gonna snap judgment. Feel Abelia. Snap judgment. Do not miss it.
1: Hello, everyone. You're listening to Midnight Melodies here on WETC, and I'm your host, Rachel Holmes. I hope that you guys have had a lovely Monday. I'm not exactly sure when you guys are hearing this, but this week I started back classes, so it's been a lot of fun getting back into the groove. Tonight we're going to keep everything chill. We're going to start off with some of the classics. Maisie Star, Hope Sendoval, The Cranberries of Sundays. 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

You guys just heard Nothing Sweet by the Sundays, and before that was Put Me Down by the Cranberries. If you're just now tuning in, you're listening to Midnight Melodies here on WUTC, and I'm your host, Rachel Helms. Earlier in this segment, the first two songs I played were Give You My Lovin' by Maisie Starr and Lose Me on the Way by Hope Sandoval and The Warm Inventions, and I just wanted to share a fact that I learned yesterday because maybe you guys didn't know this either, and I'm actually really shocked I didn't know this, but anyways, Hope Sandoval is actually the lead singer of Maisie Starr, and I had no idea up until yesterday when I was finishing off this playlist. I feel like that's something I should have known, but honestly, I don't do that much research on the bands I listen to. I kind of just listen to stuff, but whenever I was putting this playlist together, I was like, oh my gosh, the singer literally sounds like the same person. This is perfect. And then I did a little bit of research, and I realized it was the same person. So yeah, maybe you guys will think that's interesting if you didn't already know that. But anyways, moving on, we're going to be keeping pretty much the same vibe. This is Be That Easy by Sade.

You just listened to October by Laura Watling, and before that was Fine Friend by Pale Saints. I actually recently just discovered Laura Watling on the Spotify Reels. If you guys use Spotify and you haven't looked into that, I actually highly suggest it. I feel like I find a lot of new music on it that's really good. So yeah, I would definitely look into that. But anyways, if you guys are just tuning in, you're listening to Midnight Melodies here on WUTC, and I'm your host, Rachel Helms. I hope that you guys are having a great night so far. Next, we're going to move in to some Club 8. Club 8 is a Swedish musical duo, and this is one of their older songs. I believe it's from, actually it's from 2001, but they just released a single back in December of 2025 called Daydream. So if you guys like this next song, I suggest giving that a listen. Anyways, here is A Place in My Heart by Club 8.

You guys just listened to Fried Awake by Medicine, and before that was Spring by Saint Etienne. Fried Awake has recently become one of my favorite songs. I've had this song on repeat for like the last 2 weeks. I just can't get enough. I think the vocals are so amazing and the background music, just everything about it is perfect as a song for me. I also learned that the lead singer, her name is Shannon Lee. She's Bruce Lee's daughter. If any of you guys know who Bruce Lee is, if you don't, he's an American Hong Kong martial artist and actor. He was featured in a lot of martial arts films, and he also did some filmmaking on his own. So yeah, I just think it's really cool how people are so connected in that kind of world. Anyways, we only have enough time for about two more songs, so we're going to end the night off with Inward Jam by Kitty Craft. And then after that will be Honeydew Blue by 800 Cherries. And once again, thank you guys for tuning in. I'm your host, Rachel Helms, and you're listening to Midnight Melodies on WTC. I hope that you guys have a great rest of your night, and here's Inward Jam by Kitty Craft.

0: This is Ken Dryden, host of Timeless Jazz. 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
1: Hey there, welcome to LiveWire. I'm your host, Luke Burbank. This week on the show, we're going to talk to popular science writer and humorist Mary Roach about the world of prosthetics, including the very earliest days of trying to do nose jobs. Also, that time that she tried to get her leg hair transplanted. It's all explored in her new book, Replaceable You. Then we're going to hear some comedy from the very funny Janaish Rawlin, who reveals his controversial opinions on milk and also what his actual greatest weaknesses, not just the thing you tell people interviewing you for jobs. We're also going to get some music then from Amy Milan from the band Stars and Broken Social Scene. She's got her first new solo album out in 15 years. All right, that's the plan. Just a heads up, for the Mary Roach segment, go ahead and finish whatever you're eating right now, because things are going to get a little real on LiveWire starting right after this.
2: Live from NPR News, I'm Giles Snyder. The 60-day ceasefire with Iran has ended with no indication the conflict is any closer to a settlement. NPR's Tamara Keith reports that President Trump is scolding an ally that had been trying to help.
3: The nation of Oman, a U.S. ally, which like Iran borders the Strait of Hormuz, has been trying to mediate negotiations to end the war and reopen the strait to shipping traffic. But in a phone interview with a Fox News correspondent, Trump said the U.S. would bomb the expletive out of Oman if they get in the way. He was asked about it later in the Oval Office.
4: Would you say you're out of patience with Oman as strategic?
5: No, I don't think they behave very well, but we'd handle them very easily.
3: The U.S. and Oman have been allies for decades. Trump's threat comes as the war he has called an excursion is well into its sixth month with no clear end in sight. Tamara Keith, NPR News, the White House.
2: To Indiana, where Indy Star reporter Sophie Hartley spent the weekend reporting on the flooding that has left at least seven people dead.
6: I was in Anderson on Friday, and seven, eight blocks south of the river that had flooded, the intersections were basically lakes. I saw people swimming out to their cars to rescue really important memorabilia. In the city of Indianapolis, I saw like hundreds of volunteers, you know, fill 15,000 sandbags to try to reinforce a levee, just, you know, all hands on deck.
2: West Virginia also cleaning up. Officials there confirmed the death of one person. Texas families challenging the state's new law calling for the Ten Commandments to be posted in every public schoolroom. Bill Zeeble with member station KERA in Dallas reports that the families want to take their case to the nation's highest court.
7: More than two dozen Texas families want the U.S. Supreme Court to stop the state from posting a Protestant version of the Ten Commandments in every public classroom. Families of different faiths and some who don't practice any faith say they have the right to decide what role religion plays in their lives, not politicians. Sophia Howard, attorney with the ACLU of Texas, said posting the Ten Commandments violates the separation of church and state.
8: Public schools are not Sunday schools, and we're hoping that the Supreme Court will affirm this.
7: The request by the families and ACLU of Texas was filed Monday. For NPR News, I'm Bill Zeeble in Dallas.
2: Opening arguments are expected in federal courts in Oakland, California today in a lawsuit against the parent company of Facebook and Instagram over alleged harms to children and teens. A coalition of nearly 30 states led by California's attorney general seeking financial damages plus changes to how Meta operates its social media networks. The lawsuit accuses Meta of contributing to the youth mental health crisis by getting children addicted to its platforms. This is NPR. The Las Vegas trial of the man accused of planning the killing of rap icon Tupac Shakur nearly 30 years ago is underway. Steve Futterman reports on Monday's opening statements.
9: Prosecution accused Dwayne Keefe D. Davis of orchestrating the murder shortly after Shakur had assaulted Davis's nephew in the lobby of the MGM Grand Hotel following a Mike Tyson fight. Prosecutor Binu Palal.
10: Dwayne Davis made sure that the shooters were armed and ready.
9: The prosecution's case relies largely on Davis's own words. In interviews as well as a 2019 memoir, Davis says he supplied the gun used in the killing. Defense attorney Michael Sanf told jurors all that stuff was embellishment and that Davis wasn't even in Las Vegas that night.
10: Look for evidence that shows that Kiki was even in Las Vegas on the night of the fight.
9: He suggested none of that evidence exists. For NPR News, I'm Steve Futterman in Las Vegas.
2: Luigi Mangione's state murder trial and the killing of UnitedHealthcare CEO Brian Thompson has been postponed indefinitely. Mangione's lawyers seeking to have the case dismissed on double jeopardy grounds after he pleaded guilty to federal charges last week. A hearing is set for December 10th. European stocks edging lower in early trading after shares were largely down in Asia. Japan's benchmark Nikkei declined 2.5% in Tuesday trading, and stocks in South Korea and Taiwan down more than 1%. Oil prices are rising. I'm Giles Snyder, NPR News.
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15: I called up my old travel buddy, Steph, and I said, so, you know, the Caucasus Mountains are beautiful this time of year, and there's a guy who makes a penis out of fingers, so let's go.
13: Comedian Janaish Rollin.
16: So that's why I decided. I was like, I'm going to keep it honest. They asked me, they're like, what's your greatest weakness? I look them dead in the eye. I'm like, yo, I'm ticklish as hell.
13: With music from Amy Milan and our fabulous house band. I'm your announcer, Elena Passarello, and now, the host of Livewire, Luke Burbank.
1: How exciting. Thank you, Elena Passarello. Thanks, everybody, for coming out to Livewire at the Alberta Rose Theater here in Portland, Oregon. Fabulous show in store for you this week. As you may or may not have noticed, the news of the world a little on the bleakish side, but that's where Livewire comes in, my friends, because we scour the globe and try to find some actual good news that is happening out there. And by God, we found some this week. It's a segment we call The Best News We've Heard All Week. Elena, what's the best news you heard all week?
13: Okay, this news is in honor of one of our guests, Mary Roach. This is some pretty interesting and a little gross body part science.
1: Okay.
13: It involves an osteoodontokeratoprosthesis. Osteo means bone.
1: Okay.
13: Donto means tooth. Kerato means cornea, and prosthesis means fake.
1: So, okay, so some pretend eye in your tooth?
13: Yeah.
1: What?
13: Yeah, other way around, but not bad. Yeah, this is a story involving a gentleman in Canada named Brent Chapman. 20 years ago, when he was 13 years old, he had an adverse reaction to a drug that left him sightless in one eye and severe burns on his cornea in the other eye. Has not been sighted for the remaining portion of his life and has worked with the same doctor for 20 years and has had over 50 surgeries.
1: Wow.
13: Still not recovering his sight. And there is this surgery that I just said the name of at the top. That surgery was invented in 1960 and had never been performed in Canada before. But his doctor, Dr. Maloney, was like, you know what? Let's give it a shot. So they took one of Brent's canine teeth. They drilled a hole in it. They fashioned a prosthetic eyeball lens, which I believe is the correct anatomical term. And then they put it through his eye and into his cheek. And you want to use a tooth because it's very hard, it's very durable, it's resilient under lots of different circumstances, and it's the same cellular makeup as the body that it lives in. So it's going to accept, like the eye and the cheek is going to accept the tooth. And then they attach it to like a retinal nerve or something like that that has an aperture in it that allows it to be sensitive to light. And now Brent Chapman has, when he wears glasses, 20/30 vision
17: what?
13: In that eye. Yeah.
17: From this tooth?
13: Yeah. But this is the best part of the story. They both, the doctor and the patient, said the moment that he put his glasses on and they looked at each other in the aww. Eye, these are people with a 2-decade-long relationship of doctor and patient. They made eye contact for the first time and both were just tremendously moved. Aww. Like, they were looking at each other in this new way. And now Brent says he's going to travel. He's going to go to Japan and, quote, I'm not going to make everything about me anymore, which is a darling, very Canadian thing
1: that
13: to say, if
1: Canadian.
13: You ask me. Yeah.
1: I also love that this was all 100% covered by Canadian healthcare.
13: Yeah. Yeah. Yeah. I think it cost him one Tim Hortons coffee.
1: Yeah, exactly.
13: Yeah, that's right.
1: The best news that I heard this week is also about people doing some real good in the world. There were some folks in Pittsburgh where you spent some formative years. This is back in like 2019. They noticed that like DoorDash was becoming really popular. You know, DoorDash, where you can get like food delivered to your house or whatever. And so they thought they would kind of make their own DoorDash-esque app. They call it 412 Food Rescue.
13: 412,
1: yeah. The 412, that's an area code there in Pittsburgh. But instead of their app being the number one way for Luke Burbanks to get Taco Bell at 11 o'clock at night that they will regret deeply the next day, their app, 412 Food Rescue, connects people and organizations that have food that they can't sell for whatever reason. So like food that maybe the cans got dented or something, there's aesthetic reasons, or the food is nearing its sell-by date, or it's just been delivered to the wrong place or whatever.
13: Yeah.
1: Connect those people with people who need food.
13: Wow.
1: It goes to this kitchen in the Millvale neighborhood in Pittsburgh, and since they started doing this, they have churned out about 600 meals a day.
13: Oh my gosh.
1: 70 million pounds of food over this time have been turned into 57 million meals. This has become so popular now, it's spreading. It's spread to all these other places, Illinois, Arkansas, California, New York, Colorado, North Dakota, Texas. They think that they're saving about 102 million pounds of greenhouse gas emissions every year doing
13: wow.
1: this, which is like over 4,000 cars just being taken off the road every year.
13: Great.
1: Expected a stronger response to that from this Portland audience.
13: Yeah. Yeah.
1: I feel like
13: we were all thinking it.
1: That's
13: like.
1: It. That's a borderline erotic statement to people in Portland that we got 4,000 cars off the road. So if people want to find out, the sort of parent organization now is called Food Rescue Hero. They're all over the place. You can just Google that and see if there's one near where you are, if you're listening to this on the radio or if you're here in Portland, to see if you can be part of this. I would say that I did a little looking into their program, because when I hear about food that's approached its sell-by date, mm-hmm. I think about some childhood trauma of my mom's system of going to the grocery store and approaching the dairy manager at the Safeway when all of the milk was expiring, and asking them, can I make you an offer on this milk? And the dairy manager would say, I'll give it to you for free if you will leave the store immediately. And she'd bring home like 20 or 30 gallons of milk that was all expiring, which then would have to be frozen. But then the problem is, when we run out of milk, it's time for school, it's 7 a.m., and we're like chipping away, trying to like, with an ice pick, chisel milk into the breakfast cereal. And I have it on good authority that they don't do that at Food Rescue Hero. They don't freeze any of the milk.
13: Yay.
1: So that right there, that's the best news that I heard all week. Our first guest is the author of 8 New York Times bestsellers, including Stiff, The Curious Lives of Human Cadavers, Gulp, Adventures on the Alimentary Canal, and now Replaceable You, Adventures in Human Anatomy, which has been called an amiably entertaining, endlessly intriguing stroll through the stuff of which we're made. And we are delighted to see what she is made of here on LiveWire. Please welcome Mary Roach to the show.

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1: Thank you very much.
0: I've been a fan of your writing for years and years. So excited to get to finally interview you. I've heard that this book idea kind of came to you by way of the topic of NFL referees.
1: Yeah, that's right. I had an email from a reader who apparently has read my oeuvre, and she said, I really think that you need to write, your next book needs to be about professional football referees. I have no idea why.
0: So this person had read, again, your oeuvre.
1: My oeuvre, yeah, I don't
0: thought,
1: know.
0: This makes a lot of sense to write about. You know, Ron Torber and Ed Hockley. Those are two real NFL referees. That's fine. That's okay. I can do that all night. Why in the world would this person...
1: You need to write a book about professional...
0: get this person my email address, please.
1: I will. Somebody needs to do it. Not me, but somebody needs to do it. But she was a lovely person, and we communicated.

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1: Did that start getting you thinking about what, prosthetics and things?
2: I thought that was kind of interesting. You know, what does it take to convince somebody to cut off your foot? If your foot has a, you know, it's a healthy foot, it just didn't work very well. And other people have resorted to shooting their foot. There was a guy who had like foot drop, and in which is when you can't pick up your foot as you're walking, which is something you need to do. Otherwise you kind of shuffle and drag your foot, and nobody would amputate. So he shot his foot, and then he's like, well, now you can't tell me it's a healthy foot. So that was effective. That was effective strategy.
1: What are some of the early examples of humans trying to kind of like replace or augment our bodies with non-human stuff?
2: The first one that I came across was noses. There's long been a demand for artificial noses because nasal mutilation, like hacking off somebody's nose, has been a punishment kind of throughout history and globally. Because it was a punishment, but it was also a deterrent. Like the whole population would see that, you know, your nose has been hacked off and it's not an appealing thing to have happen. And So there was a demand for rebuilding noses. And so, you know, like 1500 BCE, they were doing this thing where they loosen a flap of cheek or forehead and then like flop it down onto the nose, but keep it attached to its original spot. So there's a blood supply while the blood supply is, you know, growing in on the nose, which like incredible that was done.
1: Without anesthetic.
2: Without, yeah, exactly. Yeah.
1: Or like you write in the book that like Tycho Brahe, the astronomer, had lost his nose in a duel.
2: Yeah.
1: Like in a fight as a young man, and so had like a brass nose that was often falling off at important moments.
2: And I feel like Tycho Brahe was a pretty vain guy. So, you know, I think that the moment when the nose dropped off at a party must have been hard for Tycho.
1: It's amazing what he accomplished considering. I went back when I was reading the book, I then went back and was Googling like paintings and drawings of this, you know, famous historical figure, knowing that a lot of his life was spent trying to keep this nose kind of in place as he's like observing the universe.
2: I feel like based on those same paintings that you saw, I feel like he went all in with the mustache. It was literally wider than his, you know, ruffed collar. It's like a very elaborate mustache to, I guess, kind of distract you. My favorite replacement nose was from 1894, an army surgeon named Frank Tedemore, now we were working with primitive plastics like celluloid, and it was lightweight, but how did he, instead of gluing it on, he suspended it from a pair of glasses, and in order to hide the line between the nose and the upper lip, there was a mustache attached. So it was essentially a medical Groucho Marx glasses.
1: Say the magic word, you win $100. Wow. All right, Mary, we got to take a very quick break, but I have so many questions for you about your latest book. We're talking to Mary Roach this week on LiveWire. The book is Replaceable You, Adventures in Human Anatomy. Short break and then more LiveWire in just a moment. Don't go anywhere.

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0: 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I'm Luke Burbank here with Elena Passarella. We're at the Alberta Rose Theater in Portland, Oregon this week talking to Mary Roach about her latest book, Replaceable You, Adventures in Human Anatomy. For this book, you went to Chengdu, China. What were you trying to find out in Chengdu, China?
1: I was visiting a super clean, that's a technical medical term, super clean pigsty,
0: okay.
1: Which is where they are raising genetically edited pigs so that the organs could be used for transplant in a human. I mean, that's been going on here. There are a couple companies here, but both of them ghosted me, did not respond well, in a welcoming way to my desire to come and hang out with the pigs. In the super clean, designated pathogen-free facility. I was just attracted to the whole idea of a pigsty that would be super clean.
0: Yes.
1: And how do you...
0: Like a very sort of, you know, type A pig.
1: Pig, yeah.
2: Yeah.
0: Like a Felix Unger of pigs.
1: Yeah.
0: How is it exactly that the pig became the animal that we seem to use the most for trying to, like, grow body parts that we can use in the human body?
1: Yeah, yeah. Well, you can kind of blame Hormel, because Hormel...
0: They made it so delicious that people thought, well, could my heart be possibly made out of this bacon?
1: Yeah, Hormel teamed up. There was the Mayo Foundation and the Hormel Institute, which in fact still exists, but in the 40s and 50s, they wanted to come up with a miniature pig that they would be more manageable in a laboratory, because pigs are, they're big and they're very loud. Pavlov, who preferred to work with dogs, he's quoted as saying, "All pigs are hysterical." So they make a lot of noise. They're big. It's a hard animal to have running around in the lab. So they're like, let's make a miniature pig. Also, you know, then the organs will be the right size. See, that's critical for transplant. And the Hormel people are like, look, we're pretty good at breeding pigs.
0: You also went to the nation of Georgia to find out about a pretty remarkable idea for a penile implant.
1: Yeah. When I was first trying to figure out what book I was going to do, I was talking to someone who worked in a stem cell lab, but the conversation veered off in other directions, and she mentioned a surgery. She said, there's a surgeon, there's a paper I saw wherein a surgeon rebuilt a man's penis using his own middle finger. And I, of course, pictured the finger removed as is with the nail and installed just like that.
2: Yeah.
1: And able to kind of like, you know, beckon.
0: That's
1: like,
0: honestly where I started with the chapter.
2: Right.
1: Yeah. I wrote letters in Google Translate. You can write a letter in Georgian. You can write a letter in Russian. I wrote all these letters and the surgeon ignored me. And so I called up my old travel buddy, Steph, and I said, so, you know, the Caucasus Mountains are beautiful this time of year, and there's a guy who makes a penis out of fingers, so let's go. So I just showed up at this clinic. I did show up. And the woman there, you know, I'm like, I'm that person who keeps sending letters, and I've come to see Dr. I've come all the way from America, and Dr. Kuznov was on vacation.
0: Oh, no.
1: I was like, yeah, but we've come all the way from America, you know, to which the proper response would be like, well, you're a couple of idiots. But she kind of, the woman who was the office manager, the receptionist, whatever, she said, but, you know, we can go up to his office and I'll open up his computer and we can
0: rifle
1: show you
0: through his medical files. Yeah. They haven't heard of HIPAA yet in Georgia.
1: Yeah. So she found some files, and in fact, okay, sadly, it's not quite as I envisioned, but in some ways it's better, okay? Because, all right, so the finger was used for rigidity. I don't know why the normal medical implants that are used for erectile dysfunction, for some reason, he wanted to use the finger for rigidity. So he did, and then he took some forearm skin, kind of wrapped it around, and then molded it. It looked pretty real, I have to say, pretty good. But here's the best thing about it. It's apparently very strong, because there was a slide that showed the penis and bent up like that and with a ceramic water pitcher hanging from it
0: I'm listening. Wow. We're talking to Mary Roach here on LiveWire this week about her latest book, Replaceable You. All right, can we, as we're getting a little low on time here, talk about a subject near and dear to my heart as a middle-aged man who is sometimes on television, hair transplants.
1: Yes.
0: When did we first get the idea that this was a thing that could even happen? What's the history of the hair transplant?
1: There was a guy named Okuda, a Japanese physician, and he got very excited because he realized you could take... there's something called donor dominance, where wherever you take the hair from, that's how it's going to be. So if you take that, and so for a transplant, if you take hair from back here on the sides and the back, and that doesn't fall out because it's not sensitive to testosterone. So you could take, you know, a couple thousand hairs from back here, put them up here, and they'll stay. So that was pretty cool.
0: I believe
1: cool.
0: They're called follicular units.
1: They're called follicular, but I can't.
0: Not say, that I've been Googling this.
1: I can't say follicular unit. I was doing
0: an
1: audio book and I kept going follicular unit. Thank you. So, the Okuda papers were amazing because he was moving everything everywhere. He was like taking chest, pubic hair, putting it up here, hair from up there, down here, pubic.
2: Toe
1: but the
2: hair.
1: Thing is, when you do that, okay, you can, because there's something called pubic alopecia where you go bald down there.
0: Okay.
1: But if you take head hair and you put it down there, it will take, but you'll have to trim it every few months. Likewise, if you take chest or pubic hair and you put it up here, and this is a quote from a paper, journal paper, it is difficult to style.
0: Is this then why you asked one of these doctors to transplant some of your was it head hair onto your leg?
1: Yes, it was head hair because I wanted to be able to demonstrate when I went out on book tour. I want to be able to show people donor dominance. Okay,
2: yeah.
1: So I've donated some follicles to research. So I was in this hair transplant surgeon's office, and I'm like, while you're there. Up there, I have a little bald spot now, tiny, where they took the follicles out.
0: Oh, wow.
1: I said, would you take a couple follicular units, mm-hmm. and would you put them on my leg so that by the time I go out on book tour, I will have luxuriant, flowing
2: a fall.
1: Hair. Yes,
2: yeah. You can braid it.
1: Something I can braid. Sadly, they didn't take.
0: So they did the procedure.
1: They did. They implanted a couple of follicular units, and right here.
0: I mean, what a party trick if you could have pulled that
1: off.
0: I know. We're talking to Mary Roach here on LiveWire Radio. Okay, Mary,
1: yep.
0: One of the things that you used to do was you would post a medical dictionary word of the day on Twitter, which we thought was a very fun thing, and we kind of wanted to get in on the act, even though we don't have any formal scientific training or even informal scientific training.
1: Yeah.
0: But we do have some names for body parts, some slang names for anatomical terms that we have picked up in our favorite place to do research, random corners of the internet. So we wanted to throw some of these slang terms for body parts at you and see if you might be able to decode
1: what we're
0: talking about.
1: All right.
0: How about trilly bubs?
1: Trilly bugs?
0: Trilly bubs, B-U-B-S.
1: Trilly bubs? This is a body part?
0: Yes, this is slang for a body part.
1: Testicles are too big to be trilly bubs, mm-hmm. I think.
0: Ideally.
1: Tonsils? No.
0: They're also known sometimes as trolley bags. I don't know if that's helping.
1: Oh, trolley bag.
0: That does sound very testicular.
1: It does sound like scrotal to me.
0: Yeah.
1: No? It's not.
0: It's related to tripe. It's the guts. Scottish, in the late 16th century, they used to call the entrails of an animal the trilly bubs or the trolley bags.
1: Okay.
0: How about luxury bones? Luxury bones.
1: Tusks.
0: Yeah, I'm going to give it to you. Teeth. Yeah.
1: Ding, ding, ding, ding.
0: That's right.
1: All right.
0: 1 point
1: right.
0: for Mary Roach. This started fairly recently on Twitter by a user named Dan Sheehan, who wrote, according to most health insurance companies, teeth are luxury bones that I must pay more to continue enjoying. So if you hear about someone's luxury bones, they're talking about their teeth. How about lug hole?
1: Love hole.
0: Lug, L-U-G,
1: hole. I thought you said love.
0: Like, what if we gave you Love Hole and it wasn't sexual? We're just increasingly eroticizing these clues. And then we're scandalized that you think we're talking about private parts. No, like L-U-G, lug hole.
1: Okay, lug hole. Well, how many holes are there? You know, there. I mean... Well,
0: most people have two of these.
1: Lug hole. No, but why nostrils? No.
0: Not nostrils.
1: No, lug hole. Earring hole?
0: Ears, that's right.
1: Okay, all right. Yeah.
0: From Scotland, lug is also a term.
1: See, I'm not liking the Scottish ones.
0: Yeah, okay. All right, you know what? Yeah. No more Scottish ones. Wait, that's most of them. Hold on. How about Brustwarzen? It's not slang, it's just German. So if you speak a little German, you can figure it out.
1: You're Bruce?
0: Brustwarzen.
1: Breast.
0: Uh-huh.
1: Warzen. Breast, nipples?
0: Nipples? Nipples, which in German translates to breast warts.
1: Ah, wow. All right.
3: Really?
0: That's what they're calling them over
1: breast
0: there.
1: Breast warts.
3: Wow, that's a downgrade.
0: Yeah.
1: Yeah.
0: How about suburbs?
1: Suburbs? Suburbs.
0: Your suburbs.
1: Your suburbs. Well, something distant. Your feet.
0: Higher.
1: Your knees?
0: Other side of the leg. And then higher.
1: Your ass.
0: Yes.
1: Oh, all right. Thank you. Okay.
3: Suburbs.
0: It appears
3: suburbs.
0: In 1878 in the Dundee Evening Telegraph.
1: Scottish.
0: Okay, but this is a good one. This one you want to hear. 1878, Dundee Evening Telegraph, describing an assault that happened with this language. A young man hit him a belt back of the ear, fetching him another on the nose, and planted such a kick in his suburbs as to send him headlong over an ash heap.
1: And it was never used again, that slang, until tonight.
0: That's right. How about your commandments?
1: Your command...
0: Just commandments.
1: Commandments. You have 10 of them?
0: Yeah.
1: You got 10 of them.
0: Yeah, so we're narrowing it down now.
1: Fingers.
0: Fingernails.
1: Oh, okay.
0: Oh. Tudor English. Okay. I know that's kind of close to Scotland, but
1: yeah.
0: Don't get mad.
1: Yeah.
0: In Tudor England, your 10 commandments were your 10 fingernails. Shakespeare alludes to it in Henry the Sixth, Part 2. Could I come near your beauty with my nails? I could set my 10 commandments on your face. Also, everything sounds
1: really
0: sexual
1: erotic.
0: Tonight. This is awful. Everybody get your minds out of the gutter. Mary Roach, okay. You've been an absolute sport. Thank you so much. The book is Replaceable You. That's Mary Roach, everybody, right here on LiveWire. That was Mary Roach. Make sure you grab a copy of her book, Replaceable You, Adventures in Human Anatomy, wherever it is that you get your books. You're tuned in to LiveWire from PRX. Of course, each week on the show, we like to ask the LiveWire listeners a question, and we were kind of inspired by our conversation with Mary Roach this week. So, Elena, what did we ask the LiveWire listeners?
3: This is so good. If you could replace one body part with an upgraded model, what would it be?
0: I feel like this is just like asking for inappropriate responses, but I'm going to hope that the LiveWire listeners were above all of that.
3: You know, I had the same feeling, but of all these responses, I think only one of them is PG-13 rated and all the other okay. ones are general audiences. So
0: good.
3: We're in good shape. Thanks, guys.
0: All right. Lay it on me. What's something that a LiveWire listener would like to upgrade on their body?
3: Sid wants to upgrade their nose with a city mode filter that blocks out mystery smells on public transit.
0: My girlfriend has the most sensitive sense of smell of anybody that I've met. Like, we will walk into a room and she'll go, "Are you smelling that?" And I rarely am. It's like very subtle, you know?
3: Ooh.
0: And then it just feels like so much pressure on me to not ever smell bad in any department.
3: She's a bloodhound.
0: Precisely. So anyway, well, so far so good. We'll keep going. What's another body part upgrade that one of our listeners wants?
3: This is one that I need from Rachel. Rachel wants to install a "Don't Overthink This" button right on the side of the head.
0: Yes. I've been working on that in two departments. One, I read a quote recently that said, like, no one has added a second to their life by worrying. I'm trying to remember that. And then box breathing.
3: Oh, yeah.
4: Getting
3: I'm a boxer.
4: Very into box breathing these days. I don't know why. Not because of the world falling apart or anything, but trying to use those to kind of short circuit some of that anxiety stuff. Okay, one more before we wrap things up. Something that one of our listeners would like to upgrade, Elena.
3: This one from Greg is amazing. Greg says, I'd upgrade my appendix so that it finally does something useful. Maybe a Wi-Fi hotspot?
4: I like the idea of, like, I'm somewhere trying to find a signal, and I'm looking at the list of, I'm trying to find some free Wi-Fi, and it just, one of them is called Greg's Appendix.
3: Yeah, that's right.
4: But then it's locked. I'm trying to guess the password. What would Greg use for the password to his appendix? Hey, thank you so much to everyone who responded to our question and did so mostly in an appropriate manner. We really do appreciate you. Thank you so much. You are tuned in to LiveWire. Our next guest is a comedian who's opened for everyone from Kumail Nanjiani to Atsuko Okatsuka to Cedric the Entertainer. He's a regular at the Hollywood Improv and the San Francisco Punchline, and now he can add the Alberta Rose Theater in Portland to his resume. Let's take a listen to the very funny Janesh Rollin here on LiveWire.
5: Thank you guys so much for coming to this Portland establishment that isn't a strip club or a dispensary. That's been cool. Nice change of pace. But it's pretty neat walking around your city. It's fascinating. It's just boobs, weed, and donuts. It's cool. I like that you let a 14-year-old boy just design it. It's very nice. But thank you guys for having me. If you're not familiar with me, my name is Janesh Rollin. My Starbucks name is Abdul Ikbin Salim. And if you're wondering what's going on with this face, I am half Indian, both halves, technically. And it's a good time for us, by the way. I know there aren't any in here, but we're having fun, okay? If you're not Indian, think about it. We get people of color advantages. Like, we get to eat spicy food and dance, but we're also richer than white people now? Huh? How about that? You guys were so scared of Mexicans. Stealing your jobs, we snuck right in. And I blame the media, because the media had you guys worried. The media was like, you better build that border wall. You better secure that border wall. And you guys forgot about the firewall, dude. We're out here now. I'll tell you this, it wasn't always easy. I was born in India, and then when I was six, my family moved to Texas. Okay, and after Texas, we moved to Ohio. So that's 0-2, if you guys are keeping score. But it was important for me to live in the South and the Midwest because I learned a lot of things that I couldn't have learned in other parts of America, you know? Like, I got exposure to white culture in a way that, you know, I wouldn't have gotten. Like, I learned so much about, like, how much you guys love haunted houses. That's huge. Huge part of white culture is the love of haunted houses. Which makes perfect sense, because, like, life has to be pretty good for you to seek out fear. Doesn't it? No person of color wakes up and is like, you know what today needs? More adversity. But I've been in California for 10 years now. I've been on the West Coast. I moved to California to work in tech, because that's my birthright, sir. And It was very fun. I worked for LinkedIn, which is the number one professional network, number two Indian dating website. And I enjoyed it, but it was hard for me to get that job, like, because I struggle with interviews, you know, because, like, I'm very honest in them, you know, like, to a fault, like, I would say, you know, because they'll ask questions like, what are your greatest strengths? That's an easy one, usually. But then they ask, what's your greatest weakness? That's a hard one, right? Because people say things like, oh, I care too much. I say yes to everything. But these are lies, right, sir? We know that's not the truth. So that's why I decided. I was like, I'm going to keep it honest. They asked me, they're like, what's your greatest weakness? I look them dead in the eye. I'm like, yo, I'm ticklish as hell. Because that's real vulnerability, you understand? You're going to give me company secrets. You're going to be like, we got a strong NDA, but it's not stronger than a GGG. That's a Gucci Gucci Goo, miss. That's what that is. I love being out in the West. It's fun. I like the West Coast. I like how progressive it is. But there's certain things that's been tough for me to get behind. Like all the milk alternatives you guys love out here. I can't do it. I grew up in the South and the Midwest. I view milk the way Republicans view gender. Okay? I'm like, God made two. Whole and chocolate. And the rest is a liberal agenda, okay? And I don't know why milk does this to me. I'm progressive on other issues. Like, I believe gender is fluid, but almonds better stay solid. I got an Ozempic prescription recently. I'm excited about that because I didn't want to miss out on that class action lawsuit. You know what I'm saying? That's going to be nice. I'm not going to take it. A magic weight loss drug? Are you crazy? But I'll show up to court. Yeah, absolutely. I'll be like, Your Honor, I got 8 nipples now. Like I said, I really do appreciate how progressive it is out here on the West Coast. I think that's something we can't take for granted. You know, appreciate that, cherish that. The rest of the country is going through it right now. You know, like my wife is from Tennessee, and 2 years ago, they passed a bunch of anti-drag laws out there, right? And they had goofy rationale. They were like, these aren't American values. It's not what the founding fathers would have wanted. The founding fathers would have hated drag queens. And it's like, dude, the founding fathers wore wigs, blouses, and blush every day. These were some baddies, okay? As far as I can tell, America was built by drag queens, dude. Like Portland, their best friend was a guy named John Hancock. What are we even debating right now, you know? And they had such drag behavior, they got mad at the king, started spilling all of his tea, and then they had that constitutional convention. But we know the truth, right, sir? That was a week-long drag brunch. They were hammered the whole time. Do you realize that? You have to be drunk to come up with the Bill of Rights. You got it? That's not a sober man's activity, just standing there like, okay, so rule number one, you can say whatever. Benjamin, sit down. Don't touch my gun. Get your hands off my gun. You know what, rule number two. Thank you guys. I just think it's bizarre the way we look up to the founding fathers, because at the end of the day, these were men in their early 20s. Like, that's not a group known for decision making, you know? Like, we don't even let those guys rent cars. And I don't care how smart you think you were at that age, you were probably dumb, dude. I was 23, I had a combination body wash, shampoo, cooking oil. You want me in charge of laws? And I think what I love the most about being out here is just how much you guys embrace every single identity. I think that's so huge. I think that's vital. Yeah, appreciate that, dude. Because when I first moved to Texas, I remember all my classmates wanted the same thing. Everyone's like, I'm a real Texan. I'm a real Texan. That's what everyone wanted, that one identity. And that could mean anything, right? Like, you like going to the rodeo, you're a real Texan. And when I was there, people would always ask me, like, hey, what type of Indian are you? Which some people find offensive. I personally don't think so, because Indian people ask each other that question routinely, okay? Indian people walk up to me like, hey, man, what type of Indian are you, doctor or engineer? And I'm like, I'm a comedian. And they're like, oh, he's Mexican. And in Texas, I didn't know what they were saying. I froze up, and they put me in ESL classes. All right, yeah, English as a second language, which is a ridiculous concept in a state where people sound like that. But my class was great because it was me, 10 Mexican kids, okay? We were 11 brown kids in one room, Portland. We became the school soccer team by default. It was great. But what's messed up is I ended up learning more Spanish than English. But I still had an Indian accent. So I was going around school speaking Spanish in an Indian accent, like, hola. ¿Cómo estás, Juan? ¿Todo bien? Okay, todo bien. So after a year of living in Texas, I was walking around speaking bad Spanish and bad English. And that's when it hit me. I was like, man, I'm a real Texan too. Folks, you've all been amazing. Thank you so much. If you enjoyed this, grab a card. Follow me on Instagram. I've been Jhené Jean. Thank you.
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0: Welcome back to LiveWire. I'm your host, Luke Burbank, here with my pal, Elena Passarello. Okay, before we get to some music from Amy Milan, a little preview of what we are doing on the program next week. We're going to be joined by the writer Edgar Gomez, who's going to unpack his darkly comedic memoir, Alligator Tears. This is an incredible read. It explores his life growing up poor and queer in Florida and how getting fake teeth, in some ways, kind of made the American dream happen for him. Then we're going to talk to the author River Selby about their memoir, Hot Shot, A Life on Fire, which is an extremely apropos topic this time of year with all the wildfires going on. River was a hotshot elite wildland firefighter and also dealt with years of addiction and other challenges. It's all laid out in this book. Then for our musical guest, we were lucky enough to record a performance from the pianist Hunter Nowak, who has been performing a series of outdoor classical music concerts. It's called In a Landscape. And Hunter brings this grand piano, which is named Maud, out into these incredible natural settings like national or state parks. And then Hunter plays incredible music. It's one of my very favorite things I've experienced in a long time. And I'm so glad you are going to get to hear it as well next week on LiveWire. So make sure you tune in for that. This week, our musical guest is Amy Milan. She's best known as the co-lead vocalist for the indie rock act Stars, as well as her work with the band Broken Social Scene. She launched her solo career with Honey from the Tombs and Masters of the Burial, blending indie rock with country and folk influences. Now, after a 15-year hiatus from doing solo stuff, Amy has returned with a new album, I Went to Find You. It's a deeply personal record that explores the themes of loss and friendship and self-discovery. Take a listen to Amy Milan, recorded live at the Alberta Rose Theater in Portland, Oregon. Hello there.
1: Hello.
0: Welcome to the show. You've released a ton of really great solo work, but you've also collaborated in these other groups like Stars and Broken Social Scene. And it seems like both of those groups came to you at some point. What do you think it is about your music or your personality, or what is it that people always seem to want to have you come be part of the thing they're doing?
1: I think everything that I've done has to do with friendship. I met Evan Cranley from Stars when he was 14. He's now my husband of 20 years. I didn't marry him when he was 14. It's not weird, I promise. Kevin Drew, I also met at camp when we were just babies. So we've all been friends. We all grew up together. And I think we just wanted to all hang out and just travel the world together. And lucky us, we got to.
0: Yeah, and have made some really incredible music through all of that over the years. What is it like for you when you're working on solo stuff versus that collaborative process? Because those bands are like as collaborative as it gets, it would seem, just the way the music actually functions, you know? It's very non-traditional in a lot of times. And then you go to writing music that's going to be like on this new album.
1: Well, I started writing alone in university when I was sort of, actually Kevin Drew kind of broke my heart. Don't tell anybody, we got over it. We're really good friends now.
0: So you're married to one person from the band.
1: Oh, listen. It's Fleetwood Mac in there, man.
0: Hearted like, over a different...
1: It's crazy in there. Like, we don't... the book's going to come out one day, I promise. Yeah.
0: It's Canadian Fleetwood Mac.
1: Yeah.
0: It's this band.
1: Nice. Yeah. But and we still actually... We didn't kick Lindsey Buckingham out of the band. We okay. stayed together.
0: That's very Canadian of you.
1: Yeah, we all forgave each other. We're all still besties. But I was kind of like this sad girl university, like, he's so mean to me. Why does he so mean to me? And I had to like keep writing that song over and over again. And then I hadn't joined a band yet when I was writing sad songs. Skinny boy, all bones, no lies. You know, that kind of thing. And then I actually, this record that I just put out is a full collaboration. Because I wasn't sad and lonely anymore, I didn't really know what to write about. And then my friend Jay McCarroll, who I met, we collaborated on this record completely. He wrote pretty much 98% of the music. And then I was like, oh, perimenopause. There's so much to talk about.
0: Yes.
1: It's really, really popular right now.
0: It is.
1: I was like, damn, I wish I'd kicked in on that earlier.
0: But it may be our age cohort, but I feel like perimenopause is a very, very hot topic.
1: It's hot. Yeah. It's hot right now, man.
2: Literally.
0: I didn't mean that as a pun, yeah. But I just mean it. It's definitely, definitely something that I'm hearing about and that we're talking about a lot. It seems a great topic for a record.
1: Yeah, I mean, I turned 50. I only say my age in Spanish now. Ever since I turned 40, that's what is one of the things I decided was 40. I was like, way better than 40.
0: Yeah.
2: 40.
1: So when I turned 40, now I'm 51. I'm close to 52. Thank you, Spanish, for being so hot.
0: It does take the edge
2: gorgeous.
0: Off.
2: Gorgeous. Gorgeous age. Yes.
1: It's wait, like, people want to get dancing with the 50, you know? Mm. I was moving through a lot of feelings.
0: Mm-hmm. One other thing, and I'm so sorry to ask this because you probably get asked about it a lot, but it is on your Wikipedia page, so obviously it's true. Were you really in an episode of Degrassi Junior High?
1: I was.
0: Where you played a pregnant teen?
1: When I got pregnant, my boyfriend David wanted to help. It was his parents who were the problem. You know what his father said to me? He said, "Whatever you do is your own choice. I don't want my son involved. I don't even speak to David anymore."
0: And scene.
1: I mean, honestly, like, this is the crazy thing about aging and memory. Like, I don't remember what I had for breakfast, yes, but I can remember that monologue from when I was 13.
0: Phenomenal. A woman of so many talents. Well, let's hear the musical side of your talents. What song are we going to hear?
1: This is a song, speaking of Degrassi in Toronto. This is a very Toronto song. It's about the neighborhood I grew up in and the little buds I met and kind of that feeling when you're 12 and you're like, what is happening and why are grown-ups so weird? I hearken back. I started making this record from now and then I kept moving back and back and back and back. And this is about my little childhood home. It's called Don Valley.
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1: That was Amy Milan right here on LiveWire, recorded at the Alberta Rose Theater. Her latest album, I Went to Find You, is available now. And that is going to do it for this week's episode of the show. A huge thanks to our guests, Mary Roach, Janae Rollin, and Amy Milan.
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1: Live from NPR News in Washington, I'm Dave Mattingly. There are election primaries today in Alaska, Florida, Wyoming, and a special election runoff in California. As Catherine Welch reports, voters in Florida will be choosing candidates for Congress as well as the governor's mansion.
2: Florida voters will pick candidates to replace term-limited Republican Governor Ron DeSantis. Republican Congressman Byron Donalds is the favorite in that crowded primary, while former Republican Congressman-turned-Democrat David Jolly is one of six Democrats running and is leading in the polls. Florida voters will also pick candidates seeking to serve out the rest of Marco Rubio's term in the Senate after he was named Secretary of State. And voters will select candidates in all but one congressional district, with most candidates running in newly redrawn districts that favor Republicans. For NPR News, I'm Catherine Welch in Orlando.
1: In California, voters will be choosing a replacement for former Democratic Congressman Eric Swalwell. He resigned from the House several months ago and ended his bid for governor amid allegations of sexual assault, accusations he denies. Either State Senator Aisha Wahab or Bay Area Rapid Transit Board President Melissa Hernandez will serve out the remainder of Swalwell's term in Congress. President Trump is offering more details on why he directed the Pentagon to scale back joint U.S.-South Korean military exercises currently underway. Here's NPR's Tamara Keith.
3: Trump cited South Korea's unwillingness to get involved in the war with Iran and his own relationship with Kim Jong-un in explaining the decision to pull back on the exercises.
4: I'm making it much safer. You see, I'm actually making it much safer. Kim Jong-un has always treated me with great respect.
3: Trump was answering questions in the Oval Office.
5: Why hasn't Kim Jong-un responded to your request to have a conversation?
4: How do you know he hasn't responded?
5: Has he?
4: Yes.
3: During his first term, Trump met with the North Korean leader three times. Other presidents have sought to isolate Kim. Tamara Keith, NPR News, The White House.
1: In New York, the state murder trial of Luigi Mangione has been postponed indefinitely. It was slated to begin September 8th. Defense attorneys are seeking to have the state charges dismissed now that Mangione has pleaded guilty to federal charges of stalking and killing UnitedHealthcare CEO Brian Thompson. He was shot to death outside a Midtown Manhattan hotel in 2024. Mangione's lawyers want the state case thrown out, arguing legal double jeopardy. Economists will get their latest look at consumer spending in the U.S. when retailer Home Depot reports its latest quarterly earnings today. This is NPR News. A federal judge is blocking plans by the Trump administration to move the FBI's headquarters to downtown Washington, saying the administration acted illegally when it scrapped plans approved by Congress to build the facility in the Maryland suburbs. The Trump administration is appealing the decision of a federal judge in Tennessee to dismiss charges against Kilmer Abrego-Garcia. Charges were brought against Abrego-Garcia after he was wrongfully deported to El Salvador. Mariana Bacallao with member station WPLN has more from Nashville.
6: Prosecutors charged Abrego-Garcia with human smuggling based on a 2022 traffic stop in Tennessee. A federal investigation into Abrego-Garcia began 2.5 years later after the Supreme Court ordered he be returned to the U.S. from El Salvador, where he had been mistakenly deported. The court found issue with that delayed timing and dismissed the charges as vindictive. Now the Trump administration is appealing, arguing that the judge did not follow Supreme Court precedent in his decision. At the same time, a judge in Maryland has ruled that the Trump administration cannot deport Abrego-Garcia to a third country until at least October. For NPR News, I'm Mariana Bacallao in Nashville.
1: The state of Florida has carried out more than half of the 22 executions of death row inmates in the U.S. so far this year. The state has another execution scheduled today. 61-year-old William Francis Sylvia would be the 13th death row inmate put to death in Florida since January. He was convicted of killing his estranged wife and wounding his mother-in-law. I'm Dave Mattingly in Washington.
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0: This is Scenic Roots. I'm Ray Bassett. Thanks for joining us. Black spirituals are the religious folk songs created by enslaved Africans here in the South over generations before the Civil War. This year, during Black History Month, the Bessie Smith Cultural Center in downtown Chattanooga honored those songs, a blend of African traditions and Christian themes, by hosting an event titled Lift Every Voice, a celebration of Black spirituals. The center describes the legacy of Black spirituals as, quote, expressions of faith, endurance, and hope, often featuring coded messages for survival and escape, and are foundational to American genres like blues, jazz, and gospel. Elijah Cameron is Vice President of Operations at the Bessie.
10: Black spirituals were born out of profound suffering, yet they remain anchored in unwavering hope. These sorrowful songs and songs of jubilee were once used as a quiet language of survival, telling the stories of our ancestors, their strength, and their deep desire for freedom. Through this event tonight, we hope to connect with that spirit, to feel the weight of their pain, but more importantly, to celebrate the everlasting hope that carried them through. Again, we thank you for being here. Now let us open our hearts to these spirituals and the stories they hold, and honor the culture that shaped so much of our world.
0: For this episode of Scenic Roots, we are bringing you part of that celebration. Arthur Benton is Director of Learning and Engagement at the Bessie.
11: There is something about when voices come together that reminds us that we weren't meant to do life alone. And when these next voices rise, I don't want y'all to sit there and be cute. 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Put your hands together and a round of applause from the University of Tennessee at Chattanooga, the Littleton H. Mason Singers!

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1: 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On this week's show, we'll be featuring the lovely voice and fine musicianship of our own Pam Setzer. Mark Jones has found an old recording of another local gal who gained fame as one of America's greatest ballad singers. And guest host Aubrey Atwater waxes poetic in her discussion about songs of undying love. 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
0: This is Scenic Roots. I'm Ray Bassett. We're bringing you part of Lift Every Voice, a celebration of Black spirituals, presented during this year's Black History Month at the Bessie Smith Cultural Center in downtown Chattanooga. 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

0: Come on, someone ask the question. 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
1: Someone ask the question.
0: Come on, let's make one big choir. Why?
1: Why do we sing
0: when we lift our hands to
1: when
0: Jesus?
1: We lift

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I said, somebody give him praise. This ain't got to be Sunday morning. You owe him a praise because he's brought you over. He's brought you through time after time after time. Even when we didn't deserve it, he kept his hand upon us. He kept protection over you.

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I said, put a hallelujah in the house. I don't know about you, but he's been too good to me. I done kicked in. He's been way too good to us. He's brought us over. Every time I turn around, he keeps on blessing. He keeps on making a way. He keeps on making provisions. Even though I don't deserve it, he keeps right on. He keeps right on. Loosen up. He told y'all to loosen up. Don't miss your blessing. Come on and clap your hands one more time for Jesus.

Lex Gill, Dia Counter. Worship team, a hand under the musical direction of Pastor Taryn Barron. But better yet, y'all give a hand for God in this building tonight. Amen. Woo. Woo. My God today. Woo. Woo. Y'all didn't think y'all was coming to have church tonight. Coming to the stage now. It's a great friend of mine. I met this gentleman about 2 years ago. He started a new position at UTC. I started a new position here at Bessie Smith Cultural Center. Coming to the stage, our next voice is one of wisdom, scholarship, and purpose, a man that continues making sure that our stories are still told. Please stand and help me welcome our keynote speaker, Dr. Michael V. Williams, from the University of Tennessee, Director of Africana Studies. Let's welcome him now.

I do want to start by saying that there is a great deal of power in this place. Now, I feel that this mic has been blessed indeed. And so I'm going to do what I've been asked to do. I forewarn you now that truth is the only language I speak. I know no other. I tend to get excited when I talk. I'll try to curb some of that in the interest of time. I may not be successful, but at least you'll know that I tried. Talking about the black spirituals, and you felt it here tonight, but when you talk about it, there is a great deal of respect that comes with it. So as a person who's been asked to talk about the history of this cultural phenomenon, I cannot do it in the presence of elders who have spoken this language without asking their permission as a younger person to do so. And so before I get started, I want to ask an elder in the audience, is it okay if I talk in your presence? Thank you. I'd like to begin by saying good evening to each and every one of you. Good evening. Are you fired up? Yes. It's indeed an honor to be here at the Bessie Smith Cultural Center and to be a part of a program such as this. Now, before beginning our presentation, there's always protocol that I have to go through. First and foremost, I have to always thank God, the Father and Mother. Amen. To the holy ancestors who guide my path daily. To all those who have dedicated their lives and, in many instances, sacrificed their lives to make sure that the world that they left behind is better than the one that they inherited. Talking about the enslaved men and women, the sharecroppers, those lynched, those brutalized, those individuals who have dedicated their lives to telling truth and speaking it to power. In their absence, I always give honor and respect to my mother and father. They are responsible for the man I've become, but also the man I hope to be. I also pledge my undying love and devotion to my wife and 6 children. And that 6 includes 2-year-old triplets and a 4-year-old. So my household is busy, to say the least. And they're waiting on me now. And finally, I'd like to thank the Bessie Smith Cultural Center, Director of Learning and Engagement, Mr. Arthur Benton, President Paula Wilkes, and Vice President of Operations, Mr. Elijah Cameron, and all those other who are responsible for extending the opportunity for me to speak here tonight. I do not take that opportunity lightly. Now, I've been invited here to speak this evening to the historical, cultural, and spiritual significance of the black spirituals and their role in helping to shape a distinct African-American identity. I've chosen to do that by examining the power of the spirituals as mediums of resistance to oppression, as well as cultural repositories for the connected benefit of upcoming generations. Because what we were doing with the spiritual then as mechanisms for resisting oppression, brutality, and attacks against our humanity, that's what we need today. We need a 21st century spiritual to meet today's level of insidious oppression. Truth is the only language I know. Can I talk to you about it? So I want you to feel what the spirituals have done to both protect and advance us as a people in this country. As such, I have titled this presentation, In the Pursuit of the Spirituals, the Historical Connections Between Songs, Liberation, Religion, Africa, and the Fight for Humanity. Tonight, through the spirituals, through song and dance, we have experienced the opportunity for inspiration and unity of purpose. The very building blocks of the black spiritual.
sung by enslaved men and women stolen out of Africa. Black spirituals were born out of the African and African-American experience. They were a living, breathing part of us, deeply entrenched in the pain and tragedies of both the institution of slavery and the euphoria of freedom from it. Scholars such as James Weldon Johnson, Elaine Locke, and others placed the birth of the black spirituals at approximately 100 years prior to the official end of slavery. Yet the spirituals were powerful examples of the oral tradition, one that moved men and women to tears. It inspired them. It inspired them to resist the oppression and to rise up against the oppressors, representative of a just and inclusive God. These were not mere songs that we were singing. We were, in fact, channeling our inner humanity and devising means through song to both protect and to project it. Yet in order to understand the origins of the black spirituals, you have to understand the cultural soil from which they sprang. The history of black spirituals must be put in context of Africa and the enslaved men and women and children who transformed their pain, fears, and humanity into melodies and feelings put to song. Africans were master craftsmen, metalworkers, healers, architects, kings, queens, scholars, artists, experts in industrial arts, and musicians of the highest order. And these are only a few of their attributes. In Africa, music permeated every aspect of one's life. It marked important events and it chronicled births. It mourned the dead and it blessed the seasons and the work and evolution of humanity. Music for Africans was a way to share their soul with those around them and to praise and uplift the gods and ancestors who both surrounded them and guided them. Music was pure expression at its finest, and you could no more separate the people from music than you could separate the people from the historical record. Do you all hear what I'm saying? As scholar Dr. J. Wendell Mapson Jr. notes, African thought was not compartmentalized and fragmented. The African's view of the world was holistic. Even the distinction in Western culture between sacred and secular did not apply to African culture. Music was part of every event and experience in the life of African society. Music told the unwritten story of the history of a given community. Even though the slaves in the New World were separated from their family and kin and from those of common tongue, the musical forms of African culture was retained, meaning that we never forgot it. Yet over 10 million men, women, and children would be stolen from their homes, from their families, from their way of life to serve as industrial grist for the mills of slavery. As Paul Robeson explained, Africans were torn from their native land and national culture, thrust into the most difficult conditions of slave existence amidst an alien and hostile population. The Negroes had to adapt themselves to an alien life, language, culture, and religion, and yet this enslaved people, oppressed by the double yoke of cruel exploitation and racial discrimination, gave birth to splendid, inspired, life-affirming songs. These songs reflected the spiritual force of people's faith in itself and the faith in the great calling. They reflected the wrath and protest against the enslavers and the aspiration to freedom and happiness. These were men and women who understood the power of songs to explain the conditions they faced and as windows of how to get out of it. Here, men and women saw the brutal nature of mankind and its attacks upon humanity, and yet they never lost their sense of self, of who they were as African people. They never lost their creativity, nor their connections to God. As Dr. John Lover Jr. argues, none of the vicious tactics of slave mongers, white or black, none of the patronizers or transducers of things African can obscure the cultural accomplishments of these people who, under new conditions, express themselves in the Negro spiritual. He further noted that the horrors of the slave trade, Africa, on the Middle Passage, and in America could not take away the social consciousness of these people, nor was their moral fiber loosened thereby. They maintain their morality. It would be their connections to Africa
that sustained them. As Africans in America, the enslaved maintained their African way of life, including religious practices. Their religion rituals evolved around singing, dancing, and other forms of bodily movement. And when the European clergy criticized, described them as primitive, vulgar, pagan, and contrary to the teachings of Christ, they did not know what they were looking at. The spiritual allowed Africans to stay connected to their cultural roots and their African-American descendants to use it as a means of both describing and criticizing their new environment. These were not just songs. These were lessons, cultural connections to history. The black spiritualist Lowell Jr. knows, quote, "It's the key to his revolutionary sentiments and to his desire to fly to free territory. The Negro spiritual is a positive thing, a folk group's answer to life," end quote. Black people used the singing of the spiritual as a means of describing the brutal nature of America rather than as indicators of their happiness as enslaved people. Just because you singing don't mean you happy. When those slaveholders looked out there and saw black folks singing, they misinterpreted it as happiness. But we knew better. As Sterling Brown noted, against the tradition of the plantation as a state of blessed happiness, the spiritual speak out with power and tragic beauty. Too many rash critics have stated that the spiritual showed the slave turning his back on the world for the joys of the next. The truth is that he took a good look at this world and he told what he saw. In many ways, black people considered their spiritual as an additional tool that they used to overthrow the system of slavery. The spirit of resistance was already there. Spiritual simply put that resistance to song. This reality is bolstered by the fact that nearly every spiritual contains what Lovell Jr. argues to be three fixed stars. First, the desire for freedom. As Frederick Douglass noted, that every tone with the spiritual, quote, was a testimony against slavery and a prayer to God for deliverance from chains, end quote. Second, the desire for justice delivered against those who had betrayed humanity. And third, the deciding tactic to be used in this battle, to not only overturn the institution of slavery, but to reestablish man's connection to humanity. We had a job to do. Oppressed men and women sang, "Brother, guide me home," "Satan's camp of fire," and "Come along, Moses," as clear indicators of their desire to overthrow the system of slavery, repression, and injustice by removing through escape as many black bodies as they possibly could. Yet our discussion of the spirituals, we cannot fail to connect them to Christianity. The enslaved used Christianity as a vessel for both expressing and maintaining an African religious worldview, for using religion in this new land to speak to their love of freedom, of justice, and of righteousness. We brought that with us. You can hear it as much in their lyrics and their emotional singing of these songs. Yolanda Smith notes that embodied in spirituals, the Bible can serve as a source of education that embraces, for instance, the value of the oral tradition. Enslaved Africans prohibited from learning to read and write passed on valuable life lessons from the scriptures and other wisdom sources through the spirituals. Slaves learned these lessons in the fields as they labored from sunup to sundown, in the privacy of their living quarters, and in clandestine worship services. Indeed, for the masses of slaves who could not read, she notes, the spirituals were their channel to the word of God. The Bible in song highlighted the basic tenets of Christian faith: love, hope, mercy, grace, justice, judgment, death, eternal life. Y'all still with me? Yet we're talking about Christianity. We cannot forget that Nat Turner was also religious, a Baptist minister who knew the Bible both forward and backwards, but whose religion in 1831 in Southampton County, Virginia, led him down a different road, one that brought to bear a bloody revolution against the enslavers and the institutions that profited from it. Enslaved men and women used Christianity as a means for addressing their needs as an enslaved people. In many ways, they revolutionized it rather than accepting it hook, line, and sinker as it was presented to them. It was Frederick Douglass who wrote, and this is critical,
He said, quote, "I love the pure, peaceable, and impartial Christianity of Christ. I therefore hate the corrupt, slaveholding, women whipping, cradle plundering, partial and hypocritical Christianity of this land. Indeed, I can see no reason but the most deceitful one for calling the religion of this land Christianity. I look upon it as the climax of all misnomers, the boldest of all frauds, and the grossest of all libels." And this was a person who was enslaved. I didn't say that, he did. One must truly ask themselves the very question that Lovell Jr. posed. And that question was this: how could the slave accept seriously a religion which he saw making brutes of those who were handing it to him? However, the enslaved, as scholars such as Portia K. Mosby note, resisted European cultural conformity by transforming Christian worship service into African-style rituals, evolving the Protestant repertoire into an African-American tradition, and reinterpreting biblical teaching through an African worldview and their experiences as slaves. In other words, as she notes, early folk spirituals melded the Christian belief system with native African culture, and from that created something uniquely African-American and by extension, American. It created the black spiritual. The power of the spiritual was that it brought God's book to life, as well as its more revolutionary aspects. The spirituals, in many ways, were coded protest songs. These songs told the enslaved to steal away from the plains of enslavement and let them know when it was free and safe to move with the Harriet Tubmans of that time to freedom through the Underground Railroad. The enslaved sang songs such as "Roll, Jordan, Roll," "Many Thousand Go," "I'm Going Home," "My Army Cross Over," "Bound to Go," and other songs demonstrating their humanity and determination to be free men and women and to also be treated justly before man and in the sight of God. Yet these songs evolved as time marched forward and led to the blues, the jazz, gospel, and many other musical forms, what we've seen here tonight. In the 1930s, particularly with the work of Thomas Andrew Dorsey, the black spiritual morphed into gospel music. Yet this new form did not lose the original purpose of the spiritual, which was to feed the religious body and nourish the mind to engage in resistance to injustice in order to establish the will of God on earth. Gospel music, like the spiritual, speak to our sensibilities of goodness and the need to stand for the weak and downtrodden. We find those messages in our everyday interactions because they are a part of who we are. We can't help it. It is found steeped within our religious practices. In our grandmother's words of advice, softly spoken on a porch to a crying child or a son or daughter who are on the verge of giving up. It is in that wrinkled old hand sculptured by time and experience saying, "Precious Lord, take my hand, lead me on. Let me stand." These were the messages of music of don't give up. You have a moral obligation to press forward. Both spirituals and gospel music in their purest forms send messages of hope, of strength, of resistance, of unity, of purpose. They inspire calls for action, set the rhythms influenced by jazz, by blues, by slave catchers, and by pregnant women trying to make a way out of no way. The spirituals in all their forms touch the soul. It touches and still touches us and pulls us closer to God. We are here this evening because we understand that the spirituals and gospel music are more than entertainment. They are more than music. They are more than our capacity to understand their full importance. But we feel it when we hear it. We look for these messages deep within us. We feel the ancient messages of hope, of unity, of mission, of purpose, to take up the mantle of struggle so that the next generation has less to struggle against. Black spirituals and their gospel descendants help us understand what the poet Langston Hughes captured in his poem, "Mother to Son," in which he said, "Well, son, I'll tell you, life for me ain't been no crystal stair. It's had tacks in it and splinters and boards turned up, and places with no carpet on the floor, bare, but all the time, eyes be climbing on." Historically, we understood that because when Fannie Lou Hamer stood up on a bus in Mississippi and sang, "This little light of mine, I'm gonna let it shine, this little light of mine," everyone who heard it
understood that we had a moral obligation to continue struggle forward despite the dangers and personal fear to establish justice and righteousness. This is more than just music. The spirituals did and do pull us closer to God and his or her desire for us to challenge injustice today as we challenged enslavement yesterday. The gospel says, hold your head in the face of evil and all shall remember you. That's what our mamas and grandmamas told us in spoken word and song before sending us off to challenge Jim Crow in the Deep South. We have assembled here this night to speak truth to power and to see cultural history of the African-American experience on full display. You have seen that tonight. That experience through spiritual music is replete with those who speak through movement. We saw that. And that movement inspires us, as is a foundational part of the formation of a distinct African-American identity. So tonight, as I bring this to a close, all we have seen and felt and experienced the power and presence of the black spirituals and the gospels they influence, having done so, then now let us all remember what we have seen and experienced tonight. Train our thoughts on what's best for those who will come after us, because that's what it's always about. And when we truly understand the socio-political and cultural power of the spirituals to inspire resistance as reflected of an inclusive God and as a testament to our humanity and identity, then we will want, in the words of Lovell Jr., quote, to seek democracy by moving out on the track laid by the enslaved who sang, you got a right, I got a right, we all got a right to the tree of life. Thank you.

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1: I believe a person is innocent until proven guilty.
2: When asked recently, Florida's Republican Governor Ron DeSantis said he does not support Corey Mills. And while President Trump endorsed him back in February, he left Mills off his recent string of Florida endorsements posted on social media. Mills' main primary challenger is former local TV news anchor Ryan Elijah.
3: I was a diehard Corey Mills fan, but I think I'm going to have to go with Ryan Elijah this time.
2: Waving a sign for her husband, who's running for mayor, Sanford Republican Tiffany Davis says Mills has too much baggage. Scandals around Mills here in Florida, Max Miller in Ohio, and Tony Gonzalez in Texas have muddied Republicans' clear chance of winning and keeping those House seats.
3: I think Corey Mills will get beat, honestly, if it comes to a Democrat, I don't think I can chance it.
2: Democratic voter Penny Murthy would love for Mills to win and give her party's challenger a shot at beating him.
4: Because he has a lot of controversy around him and he does not represent the people.
2: Even though Mills won this district twice, Democrats consider this race competitive and are putting money toward flipping the seat. For NPR News, I'm Catherine Welch in Sanford, Florida.
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6: 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There's plenty of parking right out back at Shredder's Lair. 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Here is your Chattanooga Lookouts Weekend Recap. The Lookouts lost 2 out of 3 games down in Montgomery against the Biscuits over the weekend. Pitcher Luke Hayden took the mound for Chattanooga on Saturday's 5-4 victory. He went 6 innings, giving up 3 runs on just 2 hits. Playoff aspirations are all but out the window for the Lookouts, but don't let that discourage you from enjoying some entertaining baseball in the last month of the season. The Lookouts are home at Erlanger Park all week to take on the Birmingham Barons and will be offering tons of fun giveaways and promotions throughout the week. Reporting for WUTC Sports, this is Rob Beckett.
7: On the next Fresh Air, after Jason Segel and what he's learned about psychotherapy and about himself by playing a therapist on the series Shrinking. His character is having a nervous breakdown while continuing to see patients. Segel is nominated for an Emmy for his leading role in Shrinking, which he also co-created. Harrison Ford plays his mentor. Join us.
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9: And I'm Michelle Martin. Good morning. Testimony continues today in the Tupac Shakur murder trial in Las Vegas. 63-year-old Dwayne Davis is a former gang leader, now accused of orchestrating Shakur's death in 1996. Davis has pleaded not guilty. Steve Futterman reports from Las Vegas.
10: Nearly 30 years after Tupac

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2: My name is Greta Pittenger. 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
4: On the next Fresh Air, after Jason Segel on what he's learned about psychotherapy and about himself by playing a therapist on the series Shrinking. His character is having a nervous breakdown while continuing to see patients. Segel is nominated for an Emmy for his leading role in Shrinking, which he also co-created. Harrison Ford plays his mentor. Join us.
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6: 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I'm Sasha Pfeiffer.
7: And I'm Michelle Martin. Jason Arday was an exciting young academic at Cambridge University, lauded for a stirring biography as well as what was described as standout scholarship. That is, until accusations emerged that he had fabricated parts of his biography and plagiarized some of his work. Now, in a different place and time, with perhaps a different central figure, this story might have been handled quietly with a quiet resignation or perhaps a leave of absence or even a discreet transfer to a less visible institution. But none of that happened. Arday, the youngest black professor ever hired by Cambridge University, became a target of racist attacks online, which continued even after he resigned. He was portrayed as an example of DEI overreach by an historically white institution, and on Friday, he was found dead. And that has sparked another round of international headlines and hot takes. But who was Arday really, and is there something we should learn from his untimely death? Tyler Austin Harper is a former academic who now writes for The Atlantic. He published a piece called The Truths That Fail.

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1: Did you know fitness guru Richard Simmons led a workout at the Downtown Y here in Chattanooga? This is your Local History Minute from WUTC. Richard Simmons became an American icon when he overcame his struggle with obesity and inspired others to do the same with his workout program, Sweatin' to the Oldies. On September 3rd, 1998, Richard Simmons came to Chattanooga to promote it. He stayed at the Choo Choo, he greeted fans downtown, and he led a workout class at the downtown Chattanooga YMCA. The next day, he appeared on WRCB's Live at 5 program with Cindy Sexton and David Carroll, where he threw their scripts away, massaged their feet, and informed them Chattanooga was officially the fifth fattest city in America at the time. And then he headed out to Hamilton Place Mall to sign autographs and inspire his legions of devoted fans. This was your Local History Minute from WUTC.
2: Most politicians dream of the exposure the silver screen can bring. Papio Daniels came a bit late, however, and was less than flattering. You're on the Soundbeat. The 2000 film, Oh Brother, Where Art Thou?, featured the scheming, manipulative Mississippi governor Papio Daniel, played by Charles Durning. The real-life Papio Daniel was governor of Texas in the late 30s, but he also owned a flour manufacturing company and would regularly sing at his campaign stops. He was a songwriter as well. You're listening to Milton Brown and his Brownies with a Papio Daniel original, Beautiful Texas.

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1: O'Daniel beat Lyndon Johnson in a special election for Senate in 1941, the only man to ever beat him in an election. He retired in 48, and his reason? There was, quote, only slight hope of saving America from the communists, end quote. Hear a clip from this song at soundbeat.org. Soundbeat is produced at the Belfer Audio Archive, Syracuse University Library. I'm Brett Barry.
2: From Scenic Roots, I'm Rev Assett.
3: Ian Hall was born and raised in the coal country of southeastern Kentucky. The poems in Creekwater Mansions, his debut collection, published by Eastover Press, are steeped in that time and that place. He earned a Master of Fine Arts at the University of Tennessee in Knoxville, and when I spoke with Ian this spring, he was a PhD candidate at Florida State University in Tallahassee.
4: One of the most sort of through-line motifs in everything I do is this idea that, you know, people who are in various forms of duress or immiseration, whether that's economic, interpersonal, things like that, how they kind of make do, how do they foster intimacy and community when in dire straits or when under fire, proverbially or literally speaking. And so one of the things that I'm trying to excavate in the book, I think, one of the things I'm intentionally trying to do is find these moments of Kantian beauty or transcendence in and amongst the wreckage, in and amongst hardship and perdition and sapping circumstances. So I think that's sort of what I'm searching for, this under duress, is this stuff. Not that everyone has horrible lives or that they're like, if you buy me a train ticket, I'd leave kind of deal. It's not that. And it's not to be sensationalist or hyperbolic. It's more just to say that it's tougher sometimes. It's tough, you know, to get by. There's not a ton of opportunity in the traditional sense. It's not really, well, it makes up for it, I think, but it's not really a economic boom time there. So how can the left behind and the used up really seed and cultivate community? And how can the writer or the poet view these situations intentionally and ethically and excavate some kind of aesthetic transcendence out of it, so to speak?
5: I'd like you to read one of the poems from this collection.
4: I'm going to read actually the first poem in the book. It's called Recoil. And if I had to give just a quick little prezi about what it's saying, it's a poem about fathers and sons and the things between them. This is Recoil. My grandfather had an over-under he called Pardon Me. It'd rip through near anything neat as the inaugural bite from an apple. He let me shoot it when I was 6, and it tendered my shoulder to mince. My father wrung his hands every time Pap let me go bare-soled through the freshly shuffled loam of his garden. He'll come home all wormy, he said, and fretted as well mornings we spent saining crawdads in the brisk gray ribbon of creek. All you do is mouth, Pap would say when he'd indulged enough of his jitters. They were always roostering. But now I'm 10 and Pap is dead. He's been in that shape for months. His heart brittled. There are other words for what happened to him, but they don't mean an iota to me. As a child, I can only stand to know here and now. We are thrifting through his closet, my father and me, and I feel empty-headed from the sensuous particulars of penny loafer, old plaid, and herringbone. We sort a while, the handsome clothes all starched together and clean untinned. Only the white t-shirts, faint and threadbare, have had any use. He didn't wear one of these nice outfits, did he? I say this and already don't know if I regret it. The spoiled quiet. Still, my father busies himself. His fingers spider over every garment, fold, pleat, crease, with the washerwoman's meek fidelity. In this vinegared hush, my stomach trebles. I go to the toilet, deep unclench. After a time, I rinse off, pad feebly into the towel closet, and through a dist end in the wallpapering, I watch my father in the other room. He has one of Pap's old work shirts pressed against his face like smelling salts.
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0: You're listening to the American Democracy Minute, keeping your government by and for the people. A head-turning poll released April 6th found 49% of Americans are concerned that President Donald Trump will order the military to seize ballots and voting machines during the 2026 midterms. When surveyed in mid-February by the States United Democracy Center, 81% of Democrats, 40% of Independents, and 19% of Republicans responded they were very or somewhat concerned Trump could take such an action. The poll also asked whether the president should be able to issue an executive order to cancel the 2026 midterms. Trump had suggested on January 14th, we shouldn't even have an election, unquote, and expressed a similar sentiment in a January 6th speech. In the poll results, 71% of Americans somewhat or strongly disagree, including 59% of Republicans. Disturbingly, 13% of Republicans somewhat or strongly agree the president has that power, despite the Constitution's Article 1, Section 2 mandate requiring congressional elections be held every 2 years. Trump's March 2025 order on elections was largely struck down by multiple federal courts, citing the U.S. Constitution's grant of election administration to the states and Congress, not the president. His March 2026 mail-in ballot order will likely suffer the same fate. We've linked to the poll and more at AmericanDemocracyMinute.org. I'm Brian Beal.
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7: It's Morning Edition from NPR News. I'm Sasha Pfeiffer.
8: And I'm Michelle Martin. Good morning. For the first time, there is a regular cargo shipping route through the Arctic. Cargo ships have occasionally navigated along Russia's northern coast, but they usually need icebreakers as escorts. Now, climate change and melting sea ice mean a company based in China can take that path through the summer months. I'm going to ask Mark Lantaine about this. He's a professor at the Arctic University of Norway, where he researches the politics of the polar region and China. Good morning, Professor. Thanks for joining us.
9: Good morning. Thank you.
8: Set the scene for us briefly, if you would. What's this route like and how do ships navigate it?
9: Well, this route runs from Northeast Asia to Northern Europe, following the Siberian coast. So it's a route that Russia and China have been trying to develop for future Arctic shipping.
8: So why is China so interested in this?
9: China's interested because it is trying to open up new markets, including in Europe and other parts of the Northern Hemisphere. And using this particular route will cut a significant amount of time, as much as 2 weeks, off traditional routes, like, for example, through the Suez Canal and the Indian Ocean.
8: Oh. And it's my understanding that Western nations don't use this path. Am I right about that? And if not, why not?
9: You're absolutely right. And there's two reasons for this. First of all, because the route primarily goes through Russian waters, there would be significant geopolitical problems in using the route. And the second problem is there's a lot of concern over the environmental impact of increased sea traffic. So that's discouraged a lot of companies from using the route.
8: Hmm. So as you just told us, it primarily passes through Russian water. So this would imply that there's cooperation, right, between China and Russia?
9: Very much so. There have been a series of agreements between the two countries to develop Russian Arctic lands and waters. And China sees this route as essential for its maritime trade. So it's been quite satisfied working with Moscow on this.
8: But what is that cooperation, I don't know, what's the word I'm looking for, indicate here for the balance of power in the Arctic?
9: It indicates that, first of all, China sees the Arctic as extremely important, both economically and politically, and is willing to work with Russia. Moscow, meanwhile, obviously does not have a lot of partners in the West to develop its Arctic lands and waters, so it sees China as an essential component of that.
8: Hmm. Are you surprised by this? I mean, somebody who's been studying the politics of the region for some time, that seems to have, perhaps I'm wrong here, but this seems to have come together rather quickly.
9: Well, I'm not too surprised because China did make a few experimental cargo runs as early as 2013, but there were some setbacks, not only the pandemic, but also the aftershocks of Russia's invasion of Ukraine. Nevertheless, China has been talking for years about the economic possibilities of the Arctic. And I know that many Chinese companies are looking to the Arctic as a very important emerging route.
8: Do you have a sense of what this could mean for the global economy? I mean, there have been so many disruptions because of the Strait of Hormuz being closed, because, you know, so many factors here, you know, the Trump administration's tariff regime and so forth. But sort of taking the sort of the macro view here, could this have an impact in making goods cheaper?
9: It very well might. Like, at the moment, it is still very difficult to send ships through there. Even under the best conditions, you still have to worry about weather, sea ice, many hazards. But China's looking ahead. They're looking ahead to the point where the Arctic becomes even more popular as a sea route. And as you point out, issues with the Strait of Hormuz have illustrated the problems with other choke points. So China's really looking to the future on this.
8: So you're joining us from Tromsø, which is in the far north of Norway. This route, as I understand it, passes right by your city. So what has been the conversation about this? What do the Arctic nations think about China establishing this shipping service?
9: Yes, we're well north of the Arctic Circle, and there's a lot of discussion here about what the development of the Polar Silk Road, as China likes to call it, will mean. What this is going to mean for an increase in traffic, as well as what could be the potential kind of security applications, because there's also the question of, okay, which ships are going to be using the route, and will that create security issues here?
8: Oh, that is Mark Lantane. He's a professor at the Arctic University of Norway. Professor, thanks so much for joining us. I hope you'll keep us apprised of these developments.
9: Will do. Thank you.
10: Emergency crews on Indonesia's Flores Island are trying to reach communities cut off by landslides and damaged roads. That's after a magnitude 7.7 earthquake hit on Saturday. Flores is a mountainous island east of Bali. It's one of thousands of Indonesian islands stretching between Asia's mainland and Australia. Indonesia's Disaster Management Agency says at least 70 people were killed and more than 1,100 injured in the quake. Naina Rao has the latest from the capital, Jakarta.
11: At a port on Flores, a cell phone video recorded by a resident captured the passenger terminal's two-story waiting area collapsing. The shallow earthquake struck early Saturday morning, just off the island's northern coast. It triggered a tsunami on several islands. Indonesia's meteorology agency says the highest measured wave was about 5 feet. By Monday, the agency had recorded more than 1,600 aftershocks, leaving many survivors afraid to go back indoors. About 2 million people live on the island. One of them is 45-year-old Efrit Bata, who says his family was asleep when the shaking intensified.
12: Saat goyangan besar itu saya langsung gendong.
11: He says he grabbed his youngest child when the strongest shaking hit and ran outside, shouting to wake the rest of his family. Bata says his family and neighbors have stayed outside since the quake, some sleeping on bare ground. There is no central evacuation site in his area. And by Monday evening, he says government assistance had not reached his immediate community. His family was rationing food and clean water. Across Flores, the disaster agency says it has sent thousands of emergency personnel to help and deployed two field hospitals. Power has been restored to nearly all affected customers, but landslides are slowing rescue efforts. Yosef Badioda is the top local official for one of the districts affected by the earthquake. He says it's been challenging for aid to reach the villages because they're so remote and isolated.

0: After killing millions of animals worldwide, the highly contagious H5N1 avian flu has arrived in Australia and New Zealand.
1: We could have a greatly accelerated push to extinction for a lot of species.
0: I'm Mary Louise Kelly. The threat avian flu poses to Australia and New Zealand's unique wildlife on the next All Things Considered from NPR News.

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5: On the next Fresh Air, after Jason Segel and what he's learned about psychotherapy and about himself by playing a therapist on the series Shrinking. His character is having a nervous breakdown while continuing to see patients. Segel is nominated for an Emmy for his leading role in Shrinking, which he also co-created. Harrison Ford plays his mentor. 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
1: 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I'm Sasha Pfeiffer.
7: And I'm Michelle Martin. Good morning. Testimony continues today in the Tupac Shakur murder trial in Las Vegas. 63-year-old Dwayne Davis is a former gang leader, now accused of orchestrating Shakur's death in 1996. Davis has pleaded not guilty. See Futterman reports from Las Vegas.
8: Nearly 30 years after Tupac Shakur's death, a jury finally began hearing the case.
9: At this time, we're going to turn to opening statements.
8: Both the prosecution and defense outlined their cases. Prosecutor Binu Palal said Dwayne Davis didn't fire the fatal shot. However, he did just about everything else.
10: Now, let's be clear. Dwayne Davis did not pull the trigger. But what he did do was plan the retaliation for the beating of his nephew.
8: Just 2 hours before the shooting, Shakur and members of his group had attacked Davis's nephew. It took place in the MGM Grand Hotel after a Mike Tyson fight. The prosecution told jurors that when Davis learned of the assault, he vowed to retaliate.
10: Dwayne Davis hears about this beating. And what you will hear is that in his world, there is no question that a response is required.
8: Davis was an influential member of the Los Angeles gang, the Southside Compton Crips. Shakur was associated with a rival gang. Prosecutors said this was classic revenge. And the main evidence, they said, is Davis's own words years later. In interviews and in his memoir, he admits to supplying the weapon used in the shooting.

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1: On Syracuse University Week, are you talking to a real person? How do you know? I'm Dr. Lynn Pascarella, president of the American Association of Colleges and Universities. And today on the Academic Minute, Jason Davis, research professor and co-director of the Newhouse Synthetic Media Lab, examines these questions.
2: Over the past year, my collaborator, Dr. Gina Luttrell, and I have been asking a deceptively simple question. Can humans still tell if a person even exists? To answer this question, we first wanted to find out if people could tell when a short profile was written by a machine rather than a human. To find out, we assembled 100 profiles, half authored by real journalism students and half generated by large language models. We then asked people to read the profiles and label them as human or synthetic. The results were striking. Participants were correct only 54% of the time, just a shade above random guessing. At the same time, when we built and trained an AI detector and ran it over the identical challenge set, we achieved an accuracy of over 88%. What do these numbers tell us? First, as large language models become more fluent, human heuristics, or the gut reactions we use to spot deception, are becoming less reliable. Second, with the arrival of generative AI, the need to determine if something is real or synthetic represents a new layer of informational complexity for humans to navigate. Our research suggests breaking this complexity into three distinct layers can help. The first is detection. Is the content human-generated or synthetic? The second is attribution. Is it coming from who it says it's coming from? And finally, characterization. What is the intent? Is it malicious deception, genuine content, or something in between? By developing AI analytics that can help people with these first two layers, we can let them get back to the deeply human task of deciding if content is good or bad and what to do about it. As AI creates new challenges in digital trust and transparency, it also illuminates a broader reality that perhaps the safest path forward is collaboration, not competition, between humans and machines.
1: That was Jason Davis of Syracuse University. You can find this, other segments, and more information about the professors at academicminute.org.
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0: Not far away, there's another anecdotal sign that more Canadians may be coming south this winter at a hockey arena. It's at Jay Peak, another ski resort in the area, and every winter it hosts youth hockey tournaments with teams from both sides of the border, says General Manager Steve Wright.
1: Last year, we only had four Canadian teams here. Usually it's over 100.
0: But for this coming winter, 30 Canadian teams have signed up so far.
1: That has me feeling very optimistic.
0: That he'll be seeing more bookings from Canadian skiers, too. In East Burke, Vermont, I'm Henry Amp for Marketplace.
2: Our producers are Tamar Fagan, Ashley Rodriguez, Ariana Rosas, and Erica Soderstrom. Our senior producer is Alex Schroeder. Our supervising senior producer is Meredith Gerritsen-Morby. And in Washington, I'm Kimberly Adams with the Marketplace Morning Report. 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
3: After killing millions of animals worldwide, the highly contagious H5N1 avian flu has arrived in Australia and New Zealand.
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2: 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My favorite is Scenic Roots, and I have a particular, I love the Chatham Matters series. It's super interesting. I think they do a really great job with the content and the production in explaining things in a way that doesn't require a law degree to understand, and is a really interesting connection to stories that you wouldn't otherwise hear. Like the recent story about the Calvin Donaldson News Network kids was so interesting, and that's not a story that I would have access to have learned about. My driveway moment is honestly catching up on Scenic Roots because I work during the day when that time slot comes on, and so I rely on the posts on the website, so I appreciate that there are different ways to listen.
3: On the next Fresh Air, after Jason Siegel and what he's learned about psychotherapy and about himself by playing a therapist on the series Shrinking. His character is having a nervous breakdown while continuing to see patients. Siegel is nominated for an Emmy for his leading role in Shrinking, which he also co-created. Harrison Ford plays his mentor. Join us.
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6: And I'm Michelle Martin.
7: Jason Arday was an exciting young academic at Cambridge University, lauded for a stirring biography as well as what was described as standout scholarship. That is, until accusations emerged that he had fabricated parts of his biography and plagiarized some of his work. Now, in a different place and time, with perhaps a different central figure, this story might have been handled quietly with a quiet resignation, or perhaps a leave of absence, or even a discreet transfer to a less visible institution. But none of that happened. Arday, the youngest black professor ever hired by Cambridge University, became a target of racist attacks online, which continued even after he resigned. He was portrayed as an example of DEI overreach by an historically white institution, and on Friday, he was found dead. And that has sparked another round of international headlines and hot takes. But who was Arday really, and is there something we should learn from his untimely death? Tyler Austin Harper is a former academic who now writes for The Atlantic. He published a piece called The Truths That Failed Jason Arday. And Tyler Austin Harper is with us now to tell us more about it. Good morning. Thanks for joining us.
8: Good morning. Happy to be here.
7: So in your piece, you write that it was, quote, systemic ritualized dishonesty, his own and others, that undid Jason Arday. What do you mean by that?
8: If you look at the Arday affair, he lied about a number of elements of his background, his medical history. He plagiarized a number of his various academic works. On the athletic achievements front, he claims to have run 600 miles in 6 days, which would put him 50 miles shy of the world record, which would make him a really world-class endurance athlete. He claims to have been mute until age 11 and then had a miraculous turnaround, and illiterate until age 18. Some experts on autism and speech pathology believe that has no real precedent in medical literature. So any one of these things may have perhaps been believable, but the sheer accumulation of implausibilities made it pretty apparent that he was a serial fabulist.
7: Why do you think it is that despite that, so many people have so aggressively defended him?

0: This is NPR News.
1: I'm Dr. Anthony Lizerwitz, and this is Climate Connections. In Philadelphia's Eastwick neighborhood, heavy rain is cause for alarm.
2: If we're looking outdoors and the rain is coming hard, everyone is in a panic.
1: Lifelong resident Donna Johnson says during storms, water rushes in from upstream and fills the creeks in Eastwick. It overflows the banks, flooding streets and homes in the low-lying area. And the risks are growing as climate change causes more intense rain and rising seas worsen storm surge flooding from the nearby Delaware River. For a long time, residents have pushed for the city to address the problem.
2: It took so long for this concern to be a concern of more than just the neighbors.
1: But finally, momentum is building. The city has partnered with residents to develop a set of proposed solutions that was released this spring. It includes building an earthen levee, improving stormwater drainage, creating a wetland park to absorb water, and offering buyouts to help people in the most vulnerable spots move to higher ground. There's a long road ahead to secure funding and implement the projects, but Johnson's committed to keeping at it.
2: I love my neighborhood. It's home.
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3: From Scenic Roots, I'm Rev Bassett.
4: Ian Hall was born and raised in the coal country of southeastern Kentucky. The poems in Creekwater Mansions, his debut collection, published by Eastover Press, are steeped in that time and that place. He earned a Master of Fine Arts at the University of Tennessee in Knoxville, and when I spoke with Ian this spring, he was a PhD candidate at Florida State University in Tallahassee.
5: One of the most sort of through-line motifs in everything I do is this idea that, you know, people who are in various forms of duress or immiseration, whether that's economic, interpersonal, things like that, how they kind of make do, how do they foster intimacy and community when in dire straits or when under fire, proverbially or literally speaking. And so one of the things that I'm trying to excavate in the book, I think, one of the things I'm intentionally trying to do is find these moments of Kantian beauty or transcendence in and amongst the wreckage, in and amongst hardship and perdition and sapping circumstances. So I think that's sort of what I'm searching for, this under duress, is this notion, not that everyone has horrible lives or that they're like, if you buy me a train ticket, I'd leave kind of deal. It's not that. And it's not to be sensationalist or hyperbolic. It's more just to say that it's tough there sometimes. It's tough, you know, to get by. There's not a ton of opportunity in the traditional sense. It's not really, well, it makes up for it, I think, but it's not really a economic boom time there. So how can the left behind and the used up really seed and cultivate community? And how can the writer or the poet view these situations intentionally and ethically and excavate some kind of aesthetic transcendence out of it, so to speak?
6: I'd like you to read one of the poems from this collection.
5: I'm going to read actually the first poem in the book. It's called Recoil. And if I had to give just a quick little prezi about what it's saying, it's a poem about fathers and sons and the things between them. This is Recoil. My grandfather had an over-under he called Pardon Me. It'd rip through near anything neat as the inaugural bite from an apple. He let me shoot it when I was 6, and it tendered my shoulder to mince. My father wrung his hands every time Pap let me go bare-soled through the freshly shuffled loam of his garden. He'll come home all wormy, he said, and fretted as well mornings we spent saning crawdads in the brisk gray ribbon of creek. All you do is mouth, Pap would say when he'd indulged enough of his jitters. They were always roostering. But now I'm 10 and Pap is dead. He's been in that shape for months. His heart brittled. There are other words for what happened to him, but they don't mean an iota to me. As a child, I can only stand to know here and now. We are thrifting through his closet, my father and me, and I feel empty-headed from the sensuous particulars of penny loafer, old plaid, and herringbone. We sort a while, the handsome clothes all starched together and clean untinned. Only the white t-shirts, faint and threadbare, have had any use. He didn't wear one of these nice outfits, did he? I say this and already don't know if I regret it. The spoiled quiet. Still, my father busies himself. His fingers spider over every garment, fold, pleat, crease, with the washerwoman's meek fidelity. In this vinegared hush, my stomach trebles. I go to the toilet, deep unclench. After a time, I rinse off, pad feebly into the towel closet, and through a dist end in the wallpapering, I watch my father in the other room. He has one of Pap's old work shirts pressed against his face like smelling salts.
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0: You're listening to the American Democracy Minute, keeping your government by and for the people. A head-turning poll released April 6th found 49% of Americans are concerned that President Donald Trump will order the military to seize ballots and voting machines during the 2026 midterms. When surveyed in mid-February by the States United Democracy Center, 81% of Democrats, 40% of Independents, and 19% of Republicans responded they were very or somewhat concerned Trump could take such an action. The poll also asked whether the president should be able to issue an executive order to cancel the 2026 midterms. Trump had suggested on January 14th, we shouldn't even have an election, unquote, and expressed a similar sentiment in a January 6th speech. In the poll results, 71% of Americans somewhat or strongly disagree, including 59% of Republicans. Disturbingly, 13% of Republicans somewhat or strongly agree the president has that power, despite the Constitution's Article 1, Section 2 mandate requiring congressional elections be held every 2 years. Trump's March 2025 order on elections was largely struck down by multiple federal courts, citing the U.S. Constitution's grant of election administration to the states and Congress, not the president. His March 2026 mail-in ballot order will likely suffer the same fate. We've linked to the poll and more at AmericanDemocracyMinute.org. I'm Brian Beal.
7: Did you know Marvin Gaye came to Chattanooga to perform at a school and ended up in the hospital? This is your Local History Minute from WUTC. The McClellan Gym on the campus of UTC has been the home to many amazing concerts over the years. Concerts like Dionne Warwick, B.B. King, and Tina Turner. But it was also the host to at least one kind of bad performance. On November 12, 1977, soul legend Marvin Gaye was scheduled to perform a concert at 11 p.m. However, he did not take the stage until 1:15 in the morning. Witnesses described the show as, quote, mediocre. And afterwards, Marvin Gaye was rushed to Memorial Hospital, where he spent several days recovering. His performance and ensuing illness were attributed to exhaustion, having spent most of the year touring the country in support of his hit single, Gotta Give It Up. This was your Local History Minute from WUTC.
8: This is Ken Dryden, host of Timeless Jazz. 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
9: It's Morning Edition from NPR News. I'm Sasha Pfeiffer.
10: And I'm Michelle Martin. Good morning. For the first time, there is a regular cargo shipping route through the Arctic. Cargo ships have occasionally navigated along Russia's northern coast, but they usually need icebreakers as escorts. Now, climate change and melting sea ice mean a company based in China can take that path through the summer months. I'm going to ask Mark Lantaine about this. He's a professor at the Arctic University of Norway, where he researches the politics of the polar region and China. Good morning, Professor. Thanks for joining us.
11: Good morning. Thank you.
10: Set the scene for us briefly, if you would. What's this route like and how do ships navigate it?
11: Well, this route runs from Northeast Asia to Northern Europe, following the Siberian coast. So it's a route that Russia and China have been trying to develop for future Arctic shipping.
10: So why is China so interested in this?
11: China's interested because it is trying to open up new markets, including in Europe and other parts of the Northern Hemisphere. And using this particular route will cut a significant amount of time, as much as 2 weeks, off traditional routes, like, for example, through the Suez Canal and the Indian Ocean.
10: Oh. And it's my understanding that Western nations don't use this path. Am I right about that? And if not, why not?
11: You're absolutely right. And there's two reasons for this. First of all, because the route primarily goes through Russian waters, there would be significant geopolitical problems in using the route. And the second problem is there's a lot of concern over the environmental impact of increased sea traffic. So that's discouraged a lot of companies from using the route.
10: Hmm. So as you just told us, it primarily passes through Russian water. So this would imply that there's cooperation, right, between China and Russia?
11: Very much so. There have been a series of agreements between the two countries to develop Russian Arctic lands and waters. And China sees this route as essential for its maritime trade. So it's been quite satisfied working with Moscow on this.
10: But what is that cooperation, I don't know, what's the word I'm looking for, indicate here for the balance of power in the Arctic?
11: It indicates that, first of all, China sees the Arctic as extremely important, both economically and politically, and is willing to work with Russia. Moscow, meanwhile, obviously does not have a lot of partners in the West to develop its Arctic lands and waters, so it sees China as an essential component of that.
10: Hmm. Are you surprised by this? I mean, somebody who's been studying the politics of the region for some time, that seems to have, perhaps I'm wrong here, but this seems to have come together rather quickly.
11: Well, I'm not too surprised because China did make a few experimental cargo runs as early as 2013, but there were some setbacks, not only the pandemic, but also the aftershocks of Russia's invasion of Ukraine. Nevertheless, China has been talking for years about the economic possibilities of the Arctic, and I know that many Chinese companies are looking to the Arctic as a very important emerging route.
10: Do you have a sense of what this could mean for the global economy? I mean, there have been so many disruptions because of the Strait of Hormuz being closed, because, you know, so many factors here, you know, the Trump administration's tariff regime and so forth. But sort of taking the sort of the macro view here, could this have an impact in making goods cheaper?
11: It very well might. Like, at the moment, it is still very difficult to send ships through there. Even under the best conditions, you still have to worry about weather, sea ice, many hazards. But China's looking ahead. They're looking ahead to the point where the Arctic becomes even more popular as a sea route. And as you point out, issues with the Strait of Hormuz have illustrated the problems with other choke points. Hmm. So China's really looking to the future on this.
10: So you're joining us from Tromsø, which is in the far north of Norway. This route, as I understand it, passes right by your city. So what has been the conversation about this? What do the Arctic nations think about China establishing this shipping service?
11: Yes, we're well north of the Arctic Circle, and there's a lot of discussion here about what the development of the Polar Silk Road, as China likes to call it, will mean. What this is going to mean for an increase in traffic, as well as what could be the potential kind of security applications, because there's also the question of, okay, which ships are going to be using the route, and will that create security issues here?
10: Oh, that is Mark Lantane. He's a professor at the Arctic University of Norway. Professor, thanks so much for joining us. I hope you'll keep us apprised of these developments.
11: Will do. Thank you.
9: Emergency crews on Indonesia's Flores Island are trying to reach communities cut off by landslides and damaged roads. That's after a magnitude 7.7 earthquake hit on Saturday. Flores is a mountainous island east of Bali. It's one of thousands of Indonesian islands stretching between Asia's mainland and Australia. Indonesia's Disaster Management Agency says at least 70 people were killed and more than 1,100 injured in the quake. Naina Rao has the latest from the capital, Jakarta.
12: At a port on Flores, a cell phone video recorded by a resident captured the passenger terminal's two-story waiting area collapsing. The shallow earthquake struck early Saturday morning, just off the island's northern coast. It triggered a tsunami on several islands. Indonesia's meteorology agency says the highest measured wave was about 5 feet. By Monday, the agency had recorded more than 1,600 aftershocks, leaving many survivors afraid to go back indoors. About 2 million people live on the island. One of them is 45-year-old Efrit Bata, who says his family was asleep when the shaking intensified.
13: Saat goyangan besar itu saya langsung gendong.
12: He says he grabbed his youngest child when the strongest shaking hit and ran outside, shouting to wake the rest of his family. Bata says his family and neighbors have stayed outside since the quake, some sleeping on bare ground. There is no central evacuation site in his area, and by Monday evening, He says government assistance had not reached his immediate community. His family was rationing food and clean water. Across Flores, the disaster agency says it has sent thousands of emergency personnel to help and deployed two field hospitals. Power has been restored to nearly all affected customers, but landslides are slowing rescue efforts. Josef Badioda is the top local official for one of the districts affected by the earthquake. He says it's been challenging for aid to reach the villages because they're so remote and isolated. He says reaching mountain communities takes time due to steep, narrow roads. With phone service not fully restored, delivering aid is even more challenging. The government has deployed 10 aircraft to reach remote locations and expedite the delivery of supplies. On a small island off its northern coast, a ferry arrived Monday carrying hundreds of food packages and family tents, along with more than 3,500 pounds of rice. A delivery that's crucial for Bata, as his family's recovery depends on how quickly that assistance reaches their neighborhood. For NPR News, I'm Naina Rao in Jakarta, Indonesia.
9: 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I'm Sasha Pfeiffer.
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0: After killing millions of animals worldwide, the highly contagious H5N1 avian flu has arrived in Australia and New Zealand.
1: We could have a greatly accelerated push to extinction for a lot of species.
0: I'm Mary Louise Kelly. The threat avian flu poses to Australia and New Zealand's unique wildlife on the next All Things Considered from NPR News.
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I'm your host, Paul Jorgensen. 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That was Ultralights with Good Enough off of Pleasure's All Yours. That is coming out on July 2026. They are based out of Atlanta, and I like the vibe of that. It gives me strong Spoon feelings, and Spoon is one of my favorite bands, so there you go. Oh, radio friend, it's a Wednesday. Some people call it hump day. I don't know about you, but I sometimes do. Whatever you want to call it, it is the third day of our broadcast week here on the show, and I'm so excited to have you with me for it. It is a delight that you are here. We've got a lot of great music coming up in this show, a lot of new music, and I think you're going to enjoy the entire vibe. If you want to find out more about the vibe, go to chorddrift.com, where you can find the show page, see track lists, playlists, find my socials, other fun things I've got going on around the show. And of course, if you go to wutc.org/chorddrift, you can see the songs that I'm playing as I play them. You can see some of the interviews that I've recorded. 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All right, let's start talking about what we're playing in this next set. I have a new one from the Linda Lindas. I have Thomas Dalbum. I have a Ceremony. But first up, this is from Desire off of Summer Skin, which is a single that came out in June. Canadian synth pop band based out of Montreal, I think. Anyway, here's Summer Skin right here on Chord Drift.

Oh, those Linda Lindas. Burning Out is the name of that one that came out in June. It's a standalone single. They are a group of young women from Los Angeles that got together to make a punk pop band, I guess. It's two sisters and a cousin and their friend. Big hit during the pandemic, I gotta say. I fell under their spell. A lot of really good music from them. Before them, Thomas Dolbom with Coyote from Birds of Paradise. That came out in May. It was laid down live in 4 days, which is just incredible to me how somebody can go and do that. MJ Linderman contributes harmonies on the track, and this was recorded before MJ Linderman's Manning Fireworks came out and is just now getting out to see the light of day. Before that, Ceremony, Death Destruction.

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Beverly Glenn Copeland, Light of the Heavens, off of, well, it's a single. Came out in June, but originally was released in 1986 on cassette. Only 30 copies were originally made. Keyboard Fantasies was the name of it. And this is just fascinating. Glenn Copeland is a Black trans Canadian musician and composer. And somehow that cassette ended up in a Japanese collector's Discogs listing. If you're familiar with Discogs, it's a place where you can not only keep track of your physical music collection, but also can trade and buy and sell and stuff. Anyway, showed up on his list. People noticed it because they followed him as something of a tastemaker and triggered this resurgence in interest in Beverly Glenn Copeland, and triggered this release. Went on tour. He's in his 70s right now. Just a fantastic story. Before him, Dave Harrington and Tim Mislock, Eye of Psalms, that's like the Bible book, which came out in March. Dave Harrington is half of the electronic duo Dark Side. And I thought it was a nice little set to bring us into halfway through the first hour of the show, Radio Friend. Oh, my goodness. You know what? We've got me here until noon today. But then guess what? We've got Fresh Air from 12 until 1. We have Clark Gibson in for the Haley Solomon Show from 1 until 3. Then Scenic Roots takes over from 3 until 4. Then we've got News with All Things Considered until 7 o'clock. Then we've got Latino USA. At 8, we've got Brent Stott, Louder Than Bombs. At 9, we've got Kudzu Vine. At 10, we've got Woodsong's Old Time Radio Hour. At 11, the International Americana Music Show. 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We have a new one up there. WUTC is giving away a pair of tickets for Green Sky Bluegrass at the Signal. I've actually caught these folks a couple of different times at one of the Moon Rivers and then at IBMA World of Bluegrass. Fantastic band, highly recommend. Also, we've got a ticket and giveaway for the Brook and the Bluff at the Signal for October the 5th. Phoebe Bridgers, Lost Tour at Bridgestone Arena. That show is October the 10th. You can enter to win tickets to that. And then Rhiannon Giddens presents American Tunes at the Caverns for August the 2nd. It is her, Mary Chapin Carpenter, Mavis Staples, and Hooray from the Riff Raff. And then if you want to go see some Chattanooga FC on Saturday, go to WUTC.org/tickets. Scroll down a bit, and you can purchase the tickets through the website, and a portion of that comes back to us. It's a win-win-win right there. Oh, radio friend, let's get on with some more music, shall we? I think that's a good idea. We're going to do some J.J. Swin, some Villager, but kicking off the set, One Wheel, Firework Show, Dollywood, right here on Chord Drive.

JJ Swin, She Took Away My Blues off of To Be True, which came out in June. Another Canadian, but now based in Austin, Texas. It's off of an album that is, I guess To Be True is the name of the album. And then She Took Away My Blues is the name of the track. Yeah. So, I love that songcraft in that one. Villager, Come Right Back off of Tear Your Heart Out, which came out in October of 2025. The deluxe edition is what that came out on of that album. Villager, they've got three R's at the end of their name. Come out of Columbus, Ohio. It's a solo project of Mark Allen Scott. And kicking off that set, One Wheel Fireworks Show, Dollywood. Will Cole is the member of the project out of Nashville. Interesting to see if they come to town anytime soon. You're listening to Chord Drift with me, Paul Jorgensen. I've got Brown Horse. I've got Luke Temple. But to lead this set off, Mildred Fish Sticks, right here on Chord Drift.

0: 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There's plenty of parking right out back at Shredder's Lair. That's Thursday, August 27th from 8 a.m. to 10 a.m. We'll see you there.
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3: Welcome back, radio friend, hour two of Chord Drift. 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Before the break, we had Brown Horse with Corduroy Catch. I'm going in reverse chronological order. Corduroy Couch, which came out in January as a single, April on the album release, All the Right Weaknesses. They're out of Norfolk, England, but have a very Americana feel to them. Luke Temple before that, Early Spring off of Hungry Animal that came out in February. He is the vocalist and frontman of Here We Go Magic out of Brooklyn, and a solo effort by him. And kicking off that set was Mildred with Fish Sticks off of Fence Line, which came out in April. They are a four-piece out of Oakland, California. They don't have a specific lead singer. All four members write and sing. And Fish Sticks was the lead single off of Fence Line. Radio friend, it's a Wednesday. It is hour two of this show. And nothing says Chord Drift to me like more music. So we've got some Dile Que No Me Matin. I think I pronounced that right, even though it came out kind of French. I've got Wendy Eisenberg, and kicking off this set, I've got Howdy, which is spelled H-O-V-V-D-Y. The album is Heavy Lifter, which came out in October of 2019. And this song is Cathedral, right here on Chord Drift.

0: Do you ke no me matin with Hiruku? I don't think I did the proper dialect for either of those words, but it worked out well. They are an experimental post-punk band out of Mexico City. And this is just another case of really getting into their stuff as I've gone along on this here radio show. Before them, we had Wendy Eisenberg with Vanity Paradox. More kind of folky art rock. They are an improviser that's worked with a ton of different people. The solo release has been more on that kind of free improvisation folk side and less on kind of the rock that they've been otherwise known for. Kicking off that set, Howdy with Cathedral off of Heavy Lifter from October of 2019. 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
1: Hello.
0: We are going to play some The Second Coming. We're going to play West Side Cowboy. We're going to play Ear, who are kind of blowing up right now. And we're going to kick things off with Of Montreal. They're going to be playing at the Barrel House Ballroom on July the 2nd. I think tickets are still available, but they might not be. The album is called Aethermead, I think. It came out in June, and this is Wanting on Air on Chord Drift.

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The Second Coming, For What It's Worth, in Season of the Witch. These were originally recorded back in 1969, but the tapes were lost for a long time, and eventually one of the band members tracked them down in a Nashville storage facility and bought them for $100, put things together, and finally put this album out. It's a cover of two different songs, of course, Buffalo Springfield's For What It's Worth and Donovan's Season of the Witch. Before The Second Coming, we had West Side Cowboy with Kick Stones, The Boys. Another UK band that sounds very American when they play. It's a great track that I've really enjoyed. They used a live recording of Velvet Underground's What Goes On as a sonic reference point for the track. Before them, Ear with Ne Plus Ultra off of Rumspringer, which came out in May. They're a New York glitch pop duo. And I love the way that the synths have their melodies, but kind of high-pitched squealing, and then you've got the clicking and stuff. Before Ear, we had Of Montreal, Wanting on Air. That album, Ether Mead, came out on June the 5th. Oh, Radio Friend, you're listening to me, Chord Drift, right here on Paul Jorgensen. No, that's not right. You can catch me every Monday through Thursday from 10 a.m. until noon right here on WUTC. If you go to WUTC.org/schedule, you can see all the things that we've got coming up. So you've got me a little bit longer until noon when Fresh Eric takes over. But when we talk about the local programming, we've got Clark Gibson in with the Haley Solomon Show from 1 until 3, Ray Bassett with Scenic Roots from 3 until 4. Then at 8, we've got Louder Than Bombs with Brent Stott. At 9, we've got Kudzu Vines. Oh, so much great local programming. You can also go to our tickets and giveaways page to see all the shows that we've got available. Green Sky Bluegrass at the Signal. You can enter to win a pair of tickets for that on September the 9th. You can enter in to win a pair of tickets to see The Brook and the Bluff at the Signal on October the 5th. You can enter to win tickets to see Phoebe Bridgers, The Lost Tour at Bridgestone Arena on October the 10th. And Rhiannon Giddens presents American Tunes at the Caverns on August the 2nd. You can enter to win all of those. Oh my gosh. What a fantastic opportunity for you, radio friend. And for me, because I would love for you to be able to go to one of those shows and just enjoy yourself. Because you've earned it, dang it. You're looking great today. You're doing a fantastic job. You should just keep that up until you're ready to take a break. Then take a break. It's fine. It's fine. I'm not going to tell anybody. But you need to take care of yourself, radio friend. And I'm here to help you with that. And I'm going to do that right now by playing some more music. One of my favorites so far this year, Touch Girl Apple Blossom, are coming up. Case Lang Veers. And kicking this set off, Hiding Places, One Hand, right here on Chord Drift.

Touch Girl Apple Blossom. I'm lucky I found you. Off of Graceful, that came out in May. They're out of Austin, Texas. I've played a lot of them on Chord Drift so far, and am excited by the possibility of going to see them live one of these days. Before Touch Girl Apple Blossom, we had Case Lang Veers, Accidental Tattoo, off of the album Case Lang Veers, which is a 10th anniversary edition. Originally came out in June of 2016. If your math isn't up to snuff, this was a track that came out of a jam session, I believe, between the three artists, Nico Case, Katie Lang, and Laura Veers. And so this track was left off of the original album and was put onto the re-released one. Kicking off that set, Hiding Places with One Hand, off of The Secret to Good Living, which came out in April. We are coming up to the end of our broadcast day right here on Chord Drift. I want to thank you so much for joining me. It's been a pleasure as always. Hope you're with me every Monday through Thursday from 10 a.m. until noon, right here on 88.1 FM and online at wutc.org. You can go to chorddrift.com to find the playlists on various streaming platforms, the track list in case those playlists ever go away, musings, pictures, my socials, what have you. 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And by maybe, I mean, yes, those are there. All right, let's finish out strong, shall we? I've got two tracks to wrap up my broadcast day. I've got my new band, Believe, with Heart of Darkness, off of the album My New Band, Believe. It came out back in April. And leading off the set, a band that I, again, have been just enjoying so much here in 2026. The name of the album is Are We Friends Yet? The name of the band is 1,000 Rabbits. And the name of this song is Cinema Isle. I want to thank you so much for listening and joining me, and I will see you tomorrow. Bye.

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0: Hey, Joe, where you going with that mic in your hand?
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2: 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That is the last year of the boomers. So blatantly, we are either boomer or Generation X. We don't really fit anywhere, except we do. 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
2: 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My name is Joe Burns. You are?
3: Tammy Burns.
2: Well, this one, I got to explain it really quickly because I have a ton of information to get across to you. I was reading something, how many little music things do I read a day looking for new topics? It came up with this idea that somebody was the voice of a generation, and then it said this was the song of the generation. And I've always had this kind of idea, how do I do a show about songs that are representative of a group of people? Because there are some people that hear a song and they, it resonates with them. And this, I thought, was the perfect way to do it. So what I did was go back, since there are 9 breaks in a Rock School show, I went back 9 generations, and along with a few friends, I tried to pick out the song of the generation.
3: Wow.
2: Now, some of them were so ridiculously easy, you're going to hear it and you're going to go, yeah, that's it. And then some were difficult. Remember I told you last week I was talking to the GAs? I tried to figure out what their song for the generation was, and it really sparked interest. They really cared what song I chose. So, again, 9 breaks, 9 generations. If you go back 9, that is the lost generation. People who were born 1883 to 1900, they came of age during World War I and completely disillusioned by the unprecedented carnage that was World War I. Where'd it come from? Gertrude Stein overheard a garage owner berating some young mechanic saying, "You are part of a lost generation." She passes this phrase along to Ernest Hemingway. He uses it in his novel, The Sun Also Rises. So that's where that came from. What was the big thing at that time? Well, the expatriate movement. Many people, after this idea of hellacious war, remember they didn't know about World War II.
3: Right.
2: So World War I was the war to end all wars. Why in God's creation would anybody do this again?
3: Yes.
2: And it would happen a couple decades later. But this expatriate movement, writers and musicians all left for other places. So what was the music at the time? Jazz and ragtime, New Orleans, Northern Cities, Louis Armstrong, Duke Ellington, King Oliver, blues and torch songs. The heavy emotions of the period were captured by people like Bessie Smith and Ma Rainey. It was also right at the beginning of radio. For real, radio came around in the 1920s, KDKA, Pittsburgh, and right at the beginning of recording. So in the early 1900s, you could get records. It was something not everybody had, but at least a song could be put into a set form. So what I've done is picked 5 songs that could possibly be, because I looked at the charts at that time. I looked at what people considered important. Honest to goodness, there's no way this show could have existed previous to the internet. There's just too much information.
3: Too much information, right?
2: Here are the 5 I came up with. My Blue Heaven by Gene Austin. In my blue heaven. Making Whoopee for Making Whoopee by the Lucky Strike Orchestra. Rhapsody in Blue, George Gershwin. St. Louis Blues by Bessie Smith. Oh, I went back and forth with that one. That's so many people say that's where it started. Oh, no, it was a big band out of Alabama. No, I think that's where it comes, Bessie Smith. Ain't Misbehavin' by Fats Waller. But to be honest with you, if you walked up to human beings now and said, what's St. Louis Blues? I don't know that they could sing it. What's Ain't Misbehavin'? I don't know if they could sing it. Maybe they can do Makin' Whoopee. But you know what they can sing?
3: What?
2: Rhapsody in Blue. That's the one I chose. If I'm wrong, come at me, bro. That's really bad. All right, we'll come back and we'll do The Greatest Generation here on Rock School.

0: I gotta tell you, I really enjoyed putting this one together. I just found it so interesting. And there's also something special about this show. You won't know it till next week. But there is something strongly interesting to me about this show. And next week, you'll figure out why. Let's get into The Greatest Generation. These are people born 1901 to 1924. They lived through the Great Depression. They fought in World War II. My father was born in 1930, so he just missed it.
1: Well, this was my grandmother, 1914.
0: This was your grandmother.
1: Right.
0: Where did the term come from? Well, it had been bounding around, but it was Tom Brokaw. What a love. Tom Brokaw and his 1998 best-selling book, The Greatest Generation, that's really where it hit. It was first stated, we think, by U.S. Army General James Van Fleet, where he was using it to describe a man from Korea to Congress. So that's where we think it started. All right, what do we know about The Greatest Generation? Tell me if this doesn't describe your grandmother. Stoicism. Much of the foundations of what the country is built on, you just accepted them. That's the way it was. Tough luck, work within the system. They fought not for fame, but because it was the right thing to do, because there truly was a face of evil. So far, so good?
1: So far, so good.
0: Music dominated was big band. I did an entire hour-long lecture on World War II and big band. It is, you think that rap is now popular? At the time of World War II, there was no any other music. There was like Chicago blues, and there was something over here. But big band ruled the physical roof. And that's where this is. During their youth and young adulthood in the 1930s and 40s, upbeat, danceable, romantic music provided an escape during the Great Depression and the vital morale boost during World War II. So that's where we are. Okay, what songs? It's got to be big band. I just went there. There's no other song that's set outside of it. Glenn Miller, In the Mood. Everybody can do it. Benny Goodman, Sing, Sing, Sing. Benny Goodman, Stomping at the Savoy. Irving Berlin, Blue Skies, Nothing But Blue Skies. But the one that is performed by Al Jolson. Because this is the generation that lived through 1927, which was the advent of sound in movies. So Al Jolson standing on this movie theater singing during The Jazz Singer was awe-inspiring. I know by today's standards it's a giant who cares, but you got to remember, imagine there was never sound. And then poof, you could hear what the man on screen was saying. That's unbelievable. Ella Fitzgerald, Louis Armstrong, Dream a Little Dream of Me. I don't know which one you'd choose, but to me, it's either In the Mood or Sing, Sing, Sing. When I played for my GAs, and that's the thing about these songs of a generation, I think it has to resonate enough that the average person today would know it. They didn't know In the Mood, they didn't know Stomping at Savoy, but they knew Sing, Sing, Sing. The young lady just started singing along with it. So that's the one I'm picking.
1: So it made it.
0: That's what I think. Benny Goodman, Sing, Sing, Sing. I consider the song of the Greatest Generation. There you go on Rock School.

0: last break, I mentioned this idea of a singular face of evil, Hitler. We don't have that today. It seems that every group has picked their own face of evil.
1: Right.
0: Be it some foreign thing, be it some local thing, the president, and on and on and on. We just don't have that uniter thing that brings us together. Which leads me to the next one. The Silent Generation, 1925 to 1945. That's when they were born. That's my mom. That's my dad. They grew up during the Great Depression when we were preparing their house to sell. We found money stashed everywhere.
1: Yep.
0: We found jewelry stashed everywhere. Why? Because credit wasn't something they liked. It was money. We'd lift a dish and there's $100. Whoa, kids.
1: Had to have some cash.
0: Yeah, absolutely. They are called the Silent Generation because they came through the age of McCarthy. It was risky to speak out politically. Additionally, a 1951 Time magazine essay described them as unimaginative, withdrawn, and less vocal than the rebellious generations that preceded them. I'll go with the less rebellious, but my father had no trouble telling you exactly what he thought, and if you didn't like it, he was a boxer in the Air Force. He had no trouble handling himself.
1: But he would do it with a smile on his face,
0: he
1: and you
0: really
1: would be his best friend at the end of the whole ordeal.
0: He'd punch you a couple times, and I was like, okay, let's go get a drink. Sorry I had to punch you in the face. Hey, man, these things happen.
1: Now we're
0: you
1: best friends.
0: Mean? Oh, my gosh. He tried to teach me how to box one time, and I remember kind of jokingly swatting him. But he punched me right in the nose.
1: Oh.
0: He said, stop it. That's what's going to happen to you. Yes, sir. What sets the generation apart? Thriftiness and frugality. How many bites of food were in their refrigerator and freezer? They would have a lunch or a dinner. They would take two bites, wrap it up, and we'll eat this later. And it never got eaten.
1: He saved every bag.
0: Every bag.
1: And he would use it for garbage.
0: Absolutely.
1: Oh, garbage just drove him crazy.
0: Absolutely. Oh, you're not kidding.
1: You know, he had to fold and get everything just right.
0: Resilience and work ethic. Absolutely. Literally, 3 weeks before he died, he learned he had brain cancer. He was dead 3 weeks later. He was on his way to work handling crowds that day at some kind of parade. To the day he died, the end of big band, especially with words. You have to remember there was a giant, during World War II, strike of the musicians' union. So what happened was this idea of the crooner, a physical vocalist, that wasn't involved in the strike. So in comes the crooner. The musicians wouldn't play, but you could have a vocalist because it wasn't part of it. And in comes the early crooners. In comes the very early rock and roll blues stuff. So if I am to choose a song of a generation, it can't just be big band. It has to have a vocalist. It don't mean a thing if it ain't got that swing by Duke Ellington. Fly Me to the Moon or Come Fly With Me, because they're both on a brain cell for me. Frank Sinatra. Beyond the Sea, Bobby Darin. Sentimental Journey, Les Ban. Wow, I missed that up. Les Brown and his band of renowns, and Doris Day. Which one do you think it is? To me, it's not even a question.
1: Well, tell me, what's yours?
0: Sinatra, Fly Me to the Moon.
1: I think you're right.
0: I think my father believed Sinatra physically hung the moon.
1: And Barbara Streisand.
0: Yes,
1: but Streisand
0: was outside of this time.

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0: Coming into the first break, you knew this was coming, the baby boomers, which is now, for some reason, the villain of all Gen Zs.
1: Hey, boomer.
0: Technically, you and I are the last year of the boomers, 1964, but that's not what they call you and me. There's another name. Out of the break, we'll tell you what it is. These were the people post-World War II who had greatest economic prosperity. They brought us the civil rights movement. The boom was because they had babies. The number of kids 60% larger than all preceding generations. You got to do something on a Saturday night. Let's do this. The post-World War II surge brought 76 million babies into the world. They had something called optimism, resilience. You grow up in a post-world era of economic prosperity. Boomers remained confident, goal-oriented, and resourceful. You can tell I just copied and pasted a lot of this stuff. They're highly independent. They value self-sufficiency, which is why they look at a Gen Z person and goes, "Can't you just work harder?" Why didn't I think of that? I deal with students all the time, and a lot of them are scared right now, and I tell them, I don't think you should be scared. I think you should take a job. Oh, working at Dollar General's below me. Is $15 an hour below you? No, I could use that. Well, time to stock. That's what I tell them. And they're like, you wouldn't do that. And I said, what are you kidding me? I had a bachelor's degree and I delivered pizzas for about 6 months.
1: It saved us.
0: Right. It fed us. It gave us some money. Wealth and consumer power, they had it. There's no question about it. This is the group of people that could work at an AMP grocery store and buy a house. Why would you say that? Because my uncle did it. He raised two boys on an A&P grocery store salary.
1: It was the end of the pension and the beginning of the 401k also.
0: Oh, absolutely. Now, what is the music? Motown, British Invasion, folk rock. Here are the five songs that I think somewhere in here is the song of the generation. Bob Dylan, The Times They Are Changing. Don McLean, American Pie. Fortunate Son, CCR. My Generation, The Who, Beatles, I Want to Hold Your Hand.

0: See, there are three there that I could immediately go, that's the song.
1: Oh, yes.
0: Which would you choose?
1: Oh, really?
0: Yeah.
1: Don't ask me.
0: Okay, Bob Dylan, Times They Are A-Changing, American Pie, Fortunate Son, My Generation, I Want to Hold Your Hand.
1: Oh, see, I don't want the Beatles. I don't want Bob Dylan, but it's probably Bob Dylan.
0: Yeah, that's what I would think. The times they are changing. There's no question. Bob Dylan is even known as the voice of a generation.
1: Yes.
0: I could be talked into Fortunate Son, but it is something that happened later on because Vietnam is what brought it. I think it's Bob Dylan. The times they are changing. Or it could be Rolling Stone, but that's the one I think it is. Who's listening to us?
1: Radio Universidad, Salamanca, Spain.
0: Brilliant. Back in a minute here on Rock School.

0: Coming out of the break, I said earlier that you and I were born in 1964. That is the last year of the boomers. So blatantly, we are either boomer or Generation X. We don't really fit anywhere, except we do. There is a generation called Generation Jones, 54 to 65. The term was coined by somebody named Jonathan Pontell in 1999. It comes from 1970s slang that refers to a cohort that came of age during the post-Vietnam Watergate era, bridging the idealism of boomers and the pragmatism of Gen X. That's us. There's no question about that. We don't fit. We're not a boomer, and we're not a Gen X. We are Generation Jones. Here's a description. Tell me if that doesn't make a lot of you who were born 54 to 65. Tell me if this doesn't describe you. A pragmatic, independent mindset and a collective feeling of having just missed cultural idealism in the 60s. A feeling of independence simply because we don't fit anywhere. We're neither X, we're neither baby boomer. We're just here. We are the first generation to be fine with emerging computer technology. My dad could not go on the internet unless he went through Google because he was positive Google was the front door of the internet. Meanwhile, his son, me, I've written 6 books on HTML programming.
1: Right.
0: We were the first group to do it. Okay, what did our music look like? Tell me, you're with me. Tell me if this doesn't sound right. FM, album-oriented rock, high-energy disco, punk, and the dawn of new wave and MTV. That about hit it?
1: That's it.
0: Here are the 5 songs that I chose. I'll let you pick it. I Want You Back, Jackson 5. Come Sail Away, Styx. Staying Alive, The Bee Gees. Stairway to Heaven, Led Zeppelin. Satisfaction, The Rolling Stones. What is the song of a generation, Generation Jones? I know which one I think it is.
1: Satisfaction.
0: I swear that's the one I chose.
1: Satisfaction.
0: There just wasn't enough disco to make it to
1: no.
0: Bee Gees. Led Zeppelin was a slight bit before us. Jackson 5, really to me, it's good, but it seemed like my father's generation, older generation. Styx was too regional. Stones. Generation Jones.

0: coming into the bottom of the hour. I'm Joe Burns. You are?
1: Tammy Burns.
0: All right. I have a lot of friends at school who are Generation X. They're 3, 4, 5, 6 years. My buddy Chris is 8 years.
1: Oh, yeah. You're the old guy there.
0: Yeah. Chris, you've told me 1,000 times I can't be let alone with Chris because we do dumb things.
1: Yeah, he gets you into trouble.
0: Oh, he does, but he's happy to do it. So, look, we're going to talk about Generation X in one moment here, but let's do 7 days, 70 seconds. Here be the dates. July 20th all the way through July 26th. Monday to Tammy, go.
1: July 20th, 1981. Journey releases the album Escape, and Don't Stop Believin' enters the public realm.
0: July 21, 1999, mp3.com goes live. People can go there and download music for free. It is sued out of existence, and what was left was sold to Vinvetti for $342 million.
1: July 22, 2025, 1 year ago today, Ozzy passed away. We rented the final concert, and it was a fantastic send-off.
0: You know, I thought his voice was amazing.
1: Yeah.
0: And then people came on and went, that was somebody else thing. Shut up. Let me enjoy it.
1: For real.
0: Shut up. July 23, 2014, Sarah Palin gets a speeding ticket in her hometown of Wasilla, Alaska. She blamed her speeding on Sammy Hagar's song, I Can't Drive 55, playing on the radio. Hagar sees the tweet and returns, I will cover the ticket.
1: She's not wrong. July 24th, 1978, arguably the worst music-based movie. Sgt. Pepper's Lonely Hearts Club Band premiered today. It starred the Bee Gees and a slew of other musicians.
0: There you go.
1: Yeah, who would like to forget it. However, I urge you to watch it.
0: Yeah, I know. It's horrible. It is awful.
1: It's the worst.
0: It's like that Garth Brooks album where he tried to be somebody else, but that's what's so great about it. Get a Coke, get a microwave popcorn, and watch it. It's so awful. July 25, 1980, AC/DC releases Back in Black. It was expected to fail miserably. Why? Bon Scott was gone. But it's gone on to be one of the top 5 highest-selling albums in history. July 26, 2015, the Rockin' 1000 comes into existence when 1,000 musicians play Learning to Fly by the Foo Fighters, hoping to entice a band to come to Cessna, Italy. And that wraps up 7 Days, 70 Seconds. Generation X, they are the latchkey kids. They adapted from the analog to digital world. They may be the last group of people who can read an analog clock. My daughter cannot read an analog clock.
1: And refuses to.
0: Right. I've tried to teach her, and she's like, I don't care. It's here on my phone. I got it. And I'm like, I'm wearing a watch. She goes, I'm not. Okay. That's that same argument with, we got to teach cursive. Why? Because then you can't reach cursive. Should we also teach how to do buggy whips? Why would we need that? Why would we need cursive? Who does it anymore?
1: Oh.
0: You know what I mean? Generation X was named after the algebraic variable. I'm having a hard time reading today. Named after the algebraic variable X to symbolize unknown, undefined, or overlooked demographic, which really does describe them. The latchkey kids, latchkey I thought was kind of silly, but it was correct. Did you know anybody that had a chain around their neck with a key at the end of it?
1: Absolutely.
0: Yeah, that's what they used to get into their house.
1: Mm-hmm.
0: I remember a guy had a wallet, and he was all proud of himself because his key was inside his wallet. He thought that made him adult because he had a wallet.
1: Well, it does.
0: And it was a nice wallet, too. It wasn't one of those horrible Velcro wallets that were the trifold.
1: You have a watch as well?
0: Yucky, yucky. No, he didn't have one. I wore a watch every day. I loved
1: it. You were a grown little man.
0: They were the last of the feral kids. Strong, independent, self-reliant, be home when the street lights are on, fight in person, feed yourself, grow up fast because you have no choice. It's the generation the commercial was talking about when they asked, it's 10 p.m. Do you know where your child is? It's the truth. What was the music? The 80s. Videos. The introduction of grunge. To me, there's no question. I'm going to give you 5, but there's no question of the answer. Don't Stop Believing, Journey. Smells Like Teen Spirit, Nirvana. Fight for Your Right to Party, Beastie Boys, although that's way at the end. Everybody Wants to Rule the World by Tears for Fears. Loser by Beck. One of these options is so blatantly Gen X. What do you think it is?
1: Nirvana.
0: That's right. It's the beginning of grunge, there's no question. Smells Like Teen Spirits on Rock School.

0: Coming into the second break, let's talk about millennials. What we're doing is trying to find the, quote, song of a generation. Have you ever heard millennials called Generation Y?
1: Yes.
0: Have you? Okay, because that's Generation X, Generation Y. But millennials, this is people, or these are people who were born 81 to 96, the first digital natives who grew up alongside the internet and social media. But here's the thing. It was way at the beginning of them. You still had the two squawking gooses every time you got on the internet. And you would, you know, bring a newspaper along because you had to read something while the web pages were loading. That's still that. The oldest member of this demographic came of age and graduated high school at the turn of the millennium, which is why William Strauss and Neil Howe coined the term in 1987. This was when they were first starting to come to be. What do you know about this group? High digital literacy, no question. The first to stream music. Prioritization of work-life balance. Although I agree with that, You and I used to work. You in a hospital.
1: Yeah.
0: You'd do five shifts a week, 12 hours a pop.
1: That was pre-kid, though.
0: Oh, yeah, PC, pre-kid. Strong value for purpose-driven careers back when you could get them. Highly adaptable. They seek authentic experiences, champion social and environmental responsibility, which is annoying, but they do. What's the music? Pop, punk, emo, R&B, and indie folk like Mumford and Sons.
1: Wow.
0: Plus, there is also this thing called the Millennial Core. If this interests you at all, if you are a millennial and you're listening to this, go look up Millennial Core. It is a, quote, uniquely upbeat, optimistic, characterized by gang vocals, whistling, and acoustic instruments. Heavy interest in hip-hop and harder rap. Okay? Here are the five songs I think somewhere in here is the song of the generation. My Name Is by Eminem. Hi, my name is what? My name is who? Mr. Brightside by The Killers. Low by Flo Rida and T-Pain.
2: Baby got low, low, low, low.
0: Semi-Charmed Life by Third Eye Blind. Doot, doot, doot, doot, doot, doot, doot, doot, doot, doot. That's that. That's that.
1: Oh, yeah.
0: Millennial Core.
1: Yeah.
0: And Smash Mouth All-Star.
1: Oh, that's it. All-Star.
0: That's the one I picked.
1: Yeah.
0: And by the way, my GAs, who really are Generation Z, got angry at me at that.
1: Why?
0: Because they said, nobody likes that song anymore. Well, you know why? Because it was popular.
1: We played it to death.
0: We played it to the point where people died. It's like saying, you know, I hate Nickelback, except they've sold 50 million albums. Pop means popular, and after a while, popular receives a level of threshold that nobody can stand it anymore. I love Sheryl Crow's song, All I Wanna Do Is Have Some Fun. I loved it the first 750,000 times I've heard it. But I'm sorry, it's correct. I know you want Third Eye Blind, but it wasn't anywhere near as big a hit as Smash Mouth. Okay, who's listening to us here?
1: KRFY, Sandpoint, Idaho.
0: Back in a minute here on Rock School.

0: Okay, coming out of the break, this one I've been looking forward to because I was putting this show together when I should have been working as the department head of communication. All of my GAs were there, three of them. We got five, but it was the three that I like. They were all in there, and I was telling them what I was doing, and when I came to Generation Z, they really became interested because that's what they consider themselves. Just as I said there was a Generation Jones, they, each of my GAs, said, well, we're not really Generation Z, we're what they call Zillennials.
1: Oh,
0: they're right there in the middle. But still, they were interested and they agreed with a lot of what I said here. Born 1997 to 2012, grew up completely immersed in smartphones and ubiquitous digital technology, and they all agreed. It is the generation, it's called Z because it follows X and Y. There you go, and the one after it is Gen Alpha. I guess we're going to roll through each one of the letters. Extreme, this is what they are, extreme technological fluency, they believe that. A high pragmatic and entrepreneurial approach to work. They agreed with that too. They would rather start their own, which is where you get this idea of the influencer and other people making a living on this new thing called the internet and social media. A deep commitment to diversity and social equity. They agreed with that. And a strong force on mental health. I said that to them and they said, absolutely. We are the first generation where if you have a mental concern, we didn't look at you and say, get over it. Oh, I'm depressed. Shut up. Be happy. That's what they said to me.
1: These are our kids also.
0: Yeah, absolutely. Yeah. Those are our kids. So if you say, well, I'm having trouble with anxiety. Oh, shut up. Get past it. That's what they told me. They don't do that, this generation. So what is the music? Here's the problem. Hyper personalized, gender fluid tastes. They don't have rock, rap, what have you. It is just this strange social media algorithmic grown thing. Rather than sticking to traditional genres, they create music by moods, vibes, and aesthetics. Doesn't matter where it comes from. Is it a song that is playing to my vibe? And every one of them, they agreed with that. Here are the five songs, and I didn't choose them. They did. Gangnam Style, Psy. They said, we can sit there and go, oh, I didn't like that. That's a lie. They said that. That's a lie. Everybody loved it. Absolutely. But you seemed to like it when you were a young person, and then you grew out of it. Baby by Justin Bieber. I knew every Justin Bieber song.
1: Oh, yeah.
0: Front and back, because I have a daughter, and I drove her to school. And I must have heard, babe, babe, babe, oh, babe, oh, my God. In the end, Linkin Park. Lady Gaga, Bad Romance. I Kissed a Girl, Katy Perry. They agreed with all of those songs. They were all wicked popular. They were all things that people identified with. Which one do you think they chose?
1: Katy Perry.
0: They did not. They chose Linkin Park. They liked Katy Perry, the fact that it basically said, it's okay that you want to try different sexualities, different sexual things. But the one they went with was Linkin Park in the end. Because he says, in the end, it doesn't really matter. And they said that really captured the mental health idea of when you're in a depression, you don't care. And I say, hey, man, that's the one you want. Linkin Park here on Rock.

0: Okay, last break here on Rock School. By the way, I said earlier that next week is a very important show, and I really wish you would come and listen to it. Some of it has to do with the fact of Generation Alpha. Maybe that'll help you figure out what I'm going to talk about. Generation Alpha, born 2013, 2025. They are going to be in university, my domain, in about 4 years, maybe 3 years. These are the children of millennials and the first generation born entirely in the 21st century. I think it's skibbity toilet. I have heard the word skibbity a gajillion times. I've heard the word riz a million times. Our daughter was going purr, clap, clap, clap, by tapping her two first fingers to her like she's clapping her thumb. Purr, clap, clap, clap, purr, clap, clap, clap. It's an interesting group of people. I think it's skibbity toilet. I'll play a little bit of it and then I'll get out of it because we don't have any Gen Alphas listening and I don't want to hurt brain cells. I'm Joe Burns.
1: Tammy Burns.
0: If you disagree with me, come at me, bro. I hate that I said that twice. I'm sorry. Class is dismissed.

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0: Hey, Joe, where you going with that mic in your hand?
1: It's time for school. Rock School. 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
2: What's going to defeat streaming? It's usually the idea of we're going to go backwards. We're going back to records. We're going back to CDs. We're going back to this.
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2: 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I'm Joe Burns. You are?
3: Tammy Burns.
2: Yeah, did you punch into the mic the same way I did?
3: I tried.
2: Well done. What comes after streaming? Here's the thing. When you start looking at music, if you're anywhere near our age, and the statistics suggest that people who listen to this podcast, this radio show, are around our age. Live, that went for hundreds of years. Records, that went for about 40 years. Reel-to-reel, that went for about 3 years. Cassettes, that went for about 5 years. Digital tape, about a year. CD, about a decade. iPod, about a decade. Napster, about 5 years. And streaming, it's been going for about 5 to 10 years. Now, you're going to say, oh, it happened before that. You have to talk about the idea of popularity as well. Well, Jimmy Iovine, who is a serious dude in the music business. He co-founded Interscope Records, served as chairman and CEO of Interscope Geffen A&M, huge, from 1999 to 2014. He's also the co-founder of Beats Music. They based the way Beats Music was being done to create iTunes, and he also brought Dr. Dre in. It turned into headphones, and they sold it for billions. This is a guy that absolutely knows what's going on. The question is, what's coming after streaming? Because according to Jimmy Iovine, streaming is about a heartbeat from dying.
3: Oh, no.
2: And I know all of you are saying, no, you come on, give it a break. Well, when you start to look into what he talked about, it's not a bad thing to suggest. So Jimmy Iovine says it's coming to an end, and that's interesting. It's the same way that AI people are saying, well, 9 out of 10 jobs are going to go, to which you then ask, okay, what comes after? And nobody has an answer. So what I did was I took Jimmy's idea of what's wrong with streaming. I'm going to base it on Spotify because Spotify, God bless them, go out of their way to tell you exactly how they do it. It's where the vast majority of my streaming stats come from. So, okay, let's say Jimmy's right. What comes next? So I'm going to tell you in this show, what's wrong with streaming? Why is it going to die, according to Jimmy? And to be honest with you, it's a lot of stuff that I kind of agree with, and I can see the audience walking away. But then, what? I have a few that are from the web and from me. What comes after streaming? Because you say this to the audience. You say this to students. Okay, show me a picture of bottom of the earth. And they go, 10 seconds, there it is. And I say to them then, okay, how long would it take in your mother to do that? Well, she had to get to a library. I needed a quarter for a photocopy and all that kind of stuff. An hour and a half. Great. What would it have taken your grandmother to do it if she could have done it at all? And we figured it out to be about 3 hours. Well, okay. What about your kid? Let's go forward in the same generational idea. What will take your kid 22 years in the future to show me a picture of the bottom of the earth?
3: It'll
2: never get faster.
3: Just thinking in his brain, yeah. Probably, huh?
2: Well, that's the question. Do we know what happens? Because the question is always asked, and people go, well, we're going to go back. I don't think we will. we will always go forward. There will always be people that want a record, that want a CD, that want a DVD. It's going to go forward. The question is, what does forward look like? All right, I got a bunch of music that talks about the future. Here you go, Beatles, Tomorrow Never Knows. We'll come back. We'll talk about what in the world is actually wrong with Spotify here on Rock School.

0: Coming out of the Beatles, you said to me, are you talking about all streaming or just music? For now, let's dig music. All right, this is going to take me more than a couple breaks to figure it out. Jimmy Iovine states it's a problem with the free distribution model. Anyone with 0 to 100 level of talent can make a song. And when I say 0 level of talent, I'm talking about people that just put prompts into AI.
1: Mm-hmm.
0: The number one number of songs that are going up onto streaming, especially Deezer, is AI. Now, this is backwards to how we used to do it. The idea with Spotify, and I'm going to stick with Spotify because it's the biggest out there. The idea with Spotify is, here you go, you can put your songs up on here for free. Not completely free. I do it through something called DistroKid. I'm going to record myself another album. We're thinking about calling it quits and leaving for Florida, but I want to get one more album in. I'm going to spend $75 and whoop, up it will go. I'll spend $140 and whoop, it'll be, you know, copyrighted and it'll go up. But it's a free distribution model. This is backwards to how it used to be done. If you got signed by a record company, the record company would spend money attempting to promote you out there. This doesn't happen anymore. Okay, your music's up there. Now it is completely on you to distribute your music. So maybe you hand out cards at your live gigs. Maybe you try to sell some music. Maybe you this, maybe you that. But what it comes down to is there is no help from the distributor, which is Spotify. Artists do not have the money. Or, this is an interesting, this is a really interesting stat. They simply don't feel that they have to pay the money. So they put their music up, it should be found. I say this to my students all the time, specifically in my podcasting class. How much money are you willing to spend to make $1,000? And I'll say $100. And they'll go, yeah. So for $100, you'll make $1,000. Oh, goodness, yeah. $300. Yeah, $500. That's when people start to drop off. And I wonder why. For every dollar I give you, you're going to give me two back and you're balking at that?
1: Right.
0: So I go up to, you know, $750, and the vast majority of them, maybe there's a couple lying around, but no. And I'm like, are you kidding me? You would not give $3 to make $4. And a lot of them say, no, that's just not anything they're willing to do. You also have the concern that Spotify is not driven wholly by people coming to listen to the music. You go to see somebody live. They hand out cards, they hand out placards, and you go and listen to their music. But you see, that's not how it really works. Do you know why K-pop is so gosh darn popular?
1: No,
0: oh,
1: I don't.
0: It's because everyone loves the music. Maybe, but it could also be that in Korea, there are server farms of bots that are listening to the music. You need to listen to 30 seconds of the music. So this machine listens to 30 seconds, dumps, listens to 30 seconds more, dumps.
1: So it's all fake. Listen.
0: Yeah, it's all fake, and it can be paid for.
1: Then and why were they popular here then?
0: Because here's the thing. I believe wholeheartedly, this is just Joe's opinion, seldom is public opinion created by you looking at the way things are. Public opinion is given to you by, number one, opinion leaders. Does your friend like it? Well, yeah, okay, great, then I like it. Or you listen to something, like right now we're in the war with Iraq. If you are a fan of Trump or somebody who hates Trump, if you look at the right thing that's created, the poll, the what have you, and they say, Trump, this, and it agrees with you, you simply accept that as your opinion.
1: Right.
0: I do not think opinion is created anymore. I think it's handed to us. And the bots hand you the opinion that K-pop is popular.
1: Well, that's scary.
0: It is, absolutely. But how does a guy like me create music that fits with that? You can't. It costs money. All right, let's play another one. I'll come back with more stuff. Zagger and Evans in the year 2525, if man is still alive. On

0: Coming out of Zanger and Evans, let's talk a little bit more about what Jimmy Iovine was talking about. He specifically didn't say this, but if I looked further than what he talked about, I ran into this stuff. The access to music model is backfiring. You see, you used to own music. You'd go buy a record, or even you'd download something from, you know, some illegal what have you, or you'd download it from iTunes. You owned the music. It was yours.
1: It was in my hand, right?
0: Right now, you don't do that. You pay for access to music. And the money has gone up. It used to be $5. That was what they asked for from students. Now it's up to $5.99 or $6. Come on, it's not $5.99, it's $6.
1: It's not a deal, my friend.
0: So what you are doing is going into this vast wasteland of music, and you are basically telling Spotify very quickly what you kind of like. And then Spotify goes out of its way to give you more of what you like. Spotify would be so much happier if you didn't stretch out of that realm. You see, it has to do with the idea of selling your data, to which you say, and I say as well, there's no such thing as privacy anymore. Fine, I listen to these 40 songs. Go tell Procter & Gamble I listen to these 40 songs. I don't care. The concern is this.
1: Uh-huh.
0: They don't care what you think,
1: right?
0: What you listen to. It has to be aggregate. In the simplest of terms, and this comes from Zachary Schmeigel, Spotify is taking your data and combining it into a, quote, vibe. His suggestion was that in the morning, a lot of people, and he suggested women because it had to do with the names you gave to Spotify. I get it. That's terribly sexist. A woman can be named Joe. A man can be named Marion. But in aggregate, that's not the way it is. If it's Mary, it's probably a guy. Will there be exceptions? Yes. But in aggregate, Mary is probably a woman.
1: Right.
0: And what they will do is look at that and what Mary's listening to in the morning. If she is listening to her, quote, chill playlist, she's probably not going crazy with the kids. She's probably doing yoga. And they take all of that and they put it together and they turn it into a vibe. This vibe gives them two things. The vibe says, I'm listening to this calm music, so give me more calm music. Or, at this time of the morning, if you think I'm a woman, send me more this kind of music, send me more this kind of advertising, and furthermore, don't allow me to branch out. There is a shuffle button on Spotify, and people are learning that it does not shuffle you to new music. It just keeps giving you more of what it suggests. They hate that you leave your lane. I can tell you, when I go on Spotify, I physically

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1: Stay with you, fine, but I think you're going to find that a lot of these places, a lot of people, don't think that's a good thing. All right, I'm going to tell you a little bit more about Spotify, but first, how about something into the future? How about Sting? 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

0: Coming into the break, I'm going to make you angry with this one. When you listen to your people, and a lot of people who listen to Spotify go, you know, I like the indie artist. I'm going to listen to these indie artists. I'm going to listen to a lot of them. And that will get them that 0.005694 pie, cantaloupe, what have you, per stream. Used to. Doesn't anymore. It seems that Spotify has gone to a pro rata, or stream share grouping. Think of it like waitresses sharing tips at the end of the night.
1: Yeah.
0: So you go in there and you listen to 9 or 10 songs by your favorite indie artist. You're not helping them. You see, also, you have to, your indie artist, has to have so many streams before they even have access to the prorata pile of music anymore. Deezer started this, and I really believe we are a short time away from all of the streaming services saying, you're not getting enough plays. Would you like to stay on Spotify? To which I would say, yes, I do. Okay, it's $20 per month. And I would pay that. I would. I want the music up there. But if you think listening to a certain band is working, it's not. They've gone to a sharing pile of money. And guess who makes the most money? Those who are popular, and not only those who are popular, those who have paid to get their people onto specific playlists. And you say, come on, that doesn't happen. It's not only happening, it's happening with bands that don't exist.
1: Oh.
0: What? Who's listening to us?
1: KUCA, Conway, Arkansas. The Bear.
0: The Bear. Back in a minute here on Rock School.

0: Okay, we are so late. We've got to go into the bottom of the hour. I got two more little sections of Spotify, and then we will get in directly to, okay, Spotify dies. What's coming after streaming? Okay, Spotify has begun using ghost artists, and you can go look these up. I urge you, go do that. It's something they title Perfect Fit Content. Remember the idea of you're listening to your chill in the morning, so you must be doing this idea of yoga or meditation or what have you? What they are is either AI artists or they are artists that have been created and purchased by Spotify, meaning some professional writers somewhere professionally create songs that sit inside of a vibe. Liz Pelly of Harper's Magazine suggested these names: Fourth Eye, Deviate, Bernjalo 5. A Swedish paper also came out and said they went looking for these people and found all their pictures were stock and they had no Instagram. They had no web presence. They're fake. But if you look at them on Spotify, they're verified artists with millions of streams. Where in the world did the millions of streams come from? Are people really listening to them? No! They're coming from bots.
1: Oh my gosh.
0: So you pay a company to listen to a song for 30 seconds, a machine, then kill it, go listen to another one for 30 seconds. The only thing that slows them down is the 30 seconds. I got one more thing to tell you about Spotify. We're going to do 7 days and 70 seconds, and then we'll come back. We'll start talking about what comes after. Ready? Time for 7 days, 70 seconds. Here be the dates, April 20 through April 26. Tammy's got Monday. Do it.
1: April 20th, 1981, John Phillips of the Mamas and the Papas is sentenced to 5 years for helping a Los Angeles area pharmacist sell fake pharmaceuticals. It will later be dropped to 1 month and some free concerts.
0: April 21, 1960, Dick Clark testifies before the Payola Committee, stating that he estimated 27% of his income came from being paid to play records.
1: April 22, 2003, the White Stripes begin a week-long stint as a musical guest on Late Night with Conan O'Brien.
0: April 23, 2005, YouTube launches. Before all the commercials, you know what I'm talking about. It was the greatest place to see free music.
1: April 24, 1959, the radio show Your Hit Parade ends after a 24-year run.
0: April 25, 1990, a London auction house sells Jimi Hendrix's white Stratocaster from Woodstock for $295,000. I'd have paid that. April 26th, my apologies. 1986, Van Halen releases their first album with Sammy Hagar, 5150. Soon, it's going to hit number one. It's going to stay there for 3 weeks. Last thing about Spotify that should upset you. Spotify is changing how music is created. And it has to do with this: quantity over quality. A song must only play for 30 seconds before payment kicks in. So people are writing songs that have all the big stuff up front. Now, look, there's always been songs that started with the chorus, but now you're not finding a great deal of variant. It all starts with the big stuff up front. Furthermore, when we talked about the 10-minute song from Taylor Swift getting more streams and such than American Pie, and that she was the longest number one defeating American Pie, I never believed it, because a 10-minute song only by Taylor Swift only had to be listened to for 30 seconds, and then boom, they got it. But if you talk to somebody who listens to 8.5-minute American Pie, they can tell you all the lyrics. I'll bet a bunch of cash that you talk to the people who made that 10-minute tune by her, number one, they can't tell you all the lyrics. they listened for a bit. And you'll find one or two. But it's not the same listenership as. Moreover, Spotify does not pay quality. They pay quantity over quality. So why play two songs at 5 minutes apiece when you can play a 2-minute and 30 song 4 minutes in the same space? So instead of two payments, you get four.
1: Oh.
0: You'll notice that new music is getting shorter and shorter. And Ooh. That's not because of the writing. It's because they are writing for Spotify. And I just don't think people are going to continue with that. And nor does Jimmy, who we're talking about. All right. How about this one? Manic Street Preachers, Love Letter to the Future on Rock School.

0: Coming into the second break, okay, what's coming? What's going to defeat streaming? It's usually the idea of we're going to go backwards. We're going back to records. We're going back to CDs. We're going back to this. I don't believe that. I think the world moves forward. So let's talk about some of the things that people said. This is from Forbes. According to Forbes, streaming has been around since 2001. It's beginning to stall. Growth is small. But like other things, there is no blatant successor. When there were cassettes, CDs came out. That's the blatant successor. Okay, what's going on? According to Forbes, they suggest a couple. AI will envelope streaming, so new services will emerge that promises nothing but human-generated music and will go out of its way to enforce it. So they say it's not going to be a different thing than streaming. It's simply going to be streaming broken into human and not human.
1: I would go to the human side.
0: So would I. Here's another one. Maybe what the web should have been. I've never understood why the web didn't split. Why wasn't there a shopping web and a sports web and a news web and a porn web and a what have you? Why is it all in the same place? Why didn't they use the EDU and the .NET and the .what have you? Why didn't they use that to create totally different webs?
1: Different worlds, huh?
0: So there would be a specific service for a specific genre, almost like satellite radio, yet streamed. I don't dislike that. That's not terrible. Medea Research suggests a couple. Music will become, I love this one, by the way. Music will become video-centric. MTV took a shot at it, but it was limited. Now people will tune into events rather than song to song with a still photo. You would listen to music in a podcast form or a Twitch form. Music would be background to what you're looking at. What do you think?
1: No.
0: No?
1: I don't think that's... No.
0: Okay, here's another one. Music will be fan and interactive generated. Successful artists will offer fans their tracks. By the way, this is already happening. The selling point will be that one song becomes albums of tunes because the people are allowed to grab it and not only listen to it, but make it interactive. The music is equally as important as those who are listening to it and those who are altering it. What do you think?
1: I don't know enough to even comment.
0: I don't know. It'd basically be a music landscape of remixes.
1: Ugh.
0: Yeah. Okay, who's listening to us here on the Rock School Show?
1: WHFC Harford Community Radio.
0: Back in a minute with more suggestions. What's going to happen? What's going to take over from streaming here in Rock School?

0: Coming out of the break. Okay, here's a few from some Quora and some Reddit posts. According to Quora, what's going to take over for streaming? The audience will take over all distribution through the advent of listening and reaction videos, meaning that music is no longer going to be a piece of audio and a still picture of Joe Burns because that's who wrote the song. It's going to be, hey, there's a new Joe Burns song. And on YouTube, or what will expand out to it, is going to be people listening to this song. What do you think? What do you think? Reaction videos. And then there will be people who will then share that and share that and share that, and that will be known as popularity. I don't know how you make any money off of that.
1: I don't either.
0: That's the concern. A Reddit post then suggested we will return to having... This is the thing that goes backwards.
1: Mm-hmm.
0: We will return to having our own music collections. Maybe vinyl, maybe CD, maybe DVD, but probably more like a digital wall. According to Spotify, it may have changed. I haven't looked at it in a while. But we only listen to 178 songs on average per person. That means, yeah, there are people like my buddy Bill who listen to more. But there's also a lot of people that only listen to a few. And I think that's you.
1: Oh, it is.
0: Yeah, you listen to a lot of podcasts, but actually songs?
1: Same ones.
0: You've only got about 20 bands that you really like. So what it's going to be is you will build a digital wall where you are physically own the songs, meaning no one can take it from you. The post suggested it would be a lot like a Bitcoin wallet. You'd pay the money and then you'd have the song. I don't have a concern with that, except it seems to me like it's already happened. iTunes. You could have had exactly that with iTunes. And I don't believe the future goes backwards. Tell me a time in the future where technology has gone backwards, where we've gone back to something equal.
1: I just want Spotify with real people, real bands, and if I have to go over to another platform, then that's what I'm willing to do.
0: I think that's walk away
1: from all of this AI crap.
0: I think that's correct. And I think it will come from... Now, what people will tell you is, hey, look, there's all these little tiny independent streaming services. That's nice. It really is. But it's still the same stuff. You're telling me that AI is... If it isn't now, you're telling me it's not going to be uploaded to that?
1: Mm-hmm.
0: I think what you have to do is create a whole brand new streaming service or Spotify, which has the money and the servers and the bandwidth to do it, has to create, this is only people who created it. There will be no AI on here. And if they find AI, what it means is you take the person off of Spotify altogether.
1: Maybe this is what Taylor Swift does with all her money. She creates this.
0: Yeah, Taylor Swift actually pulled her music.
1: Good.
0: Because she wasn't making enough money. It went back up, obviously, because she's not dumb. She knows that you have to actually have your music out there for people. So, according to this, we're going to go backwards. I don't believe that as far as I can throw the dog. How about this one? Billy Joel, hot, funk, cool, punk, low, junk, my socks stunk, still rock and roll to me here in Rock School.

0: rock and roll to me.
1: Last break here on Rock School. These last two are neat. One because I think it's interesting, and one because I thought it up. The first one, which I think is interesting, music will become a thing on its own attached to you. It will accompany you in your life. Think of it a lot like the beginning of Stayin' Alive, where Tony is walking down the street holding a gallon of paint, and he's walking in rhythm.
2: Oh, yeah.
1: So many kids live with those earbuds in, and they're walking around. They won't admit it, of course, but I gotta believe the music they choose gives them the impression that they are in a movie starring them.
2: Well, remember Ally McBeal?
1: Right.
2: She did the same thing.
1: Absolutely. This will actually do it for you. You live in a movie, and everybody is part of the movie, and AI is watching the movie, and it's changing the music surrounding you to the movie. It's like you're in the Gilmore Girls.
2: No, it would be worse than that.
1: I think if you could turn it off if need be, I think it would work. Okay, here's the last one. Here's what Joe thinks. This is me. I believe music will be chosen for you. You won't decide to listen to it. It will be chosen for you depending on your physical person. Number one, I think the statement that music resonates with you is 100% true. In the same way, if I hit the table here, there's a resonance. If I hit the computer over here, it's a different tone. It's a different resonance. I believe that music, when it hits you, if it physically resonates with you, like the back bumper of a car that's playing music too loud, it goes brrr, brrr. If the music hits you and the frequencies resonate with you, you release the dopamine and the serotonin, and you interpret that as, I like that piece of music. So that will be found out, and you will be fed music that meets you on that level. Furthermore, and I think this is already being done, those who wear that Apple Watch that will tell you your heartbeat, your, what do you call it, what's the diastolic and the what have you? Your blood pressure.
2: Right.
1: It will also choose your moods. It will follow your hormones. It will follow your sugar. It will do all of that. And depending on all of those things, it will learn. It's an AI learning thing. If you're this, play this song. I believe heaven is basically, you ever eaten something or drank something, and it was exactly what you wanted?
2: Oh, yes.
1: That's what I think heaven is. No matter what you do, eat, drink, what have you, it is exactly what you wanted. It's pure success, okay? Some people may argue with me, but music will be delivered to you. This is the song you want. And furthermore, I think we're going to defeat the brain barrier. It's already been done.
2: So we're going to cross the blood-brain barrier.
1: Right. People who are in wheelchairs have already done it. I have a student who's now a master's student, but when he was an undergraduate, he was in a wheelchair permanently. But he used a joystick. But he told me he knew people that had the blood-brain barrier changed so those people could use their eyes and it would show the wheelchair where to go. That's only going to get better. So I don't think you'll listen to music. Let's say I want to hear Panama by Van Halen. My blood pressure, my temperature, my hormones and everything suggest you should be listening to a Van Halen song. It's not going to give me a Van Halen song. It's going to give me an envelope of sound. Whoomp. And that envelope of sound will be interpreted as the Van Halen song. And because of that, I will release the dopamine, the serotonin, and the memories of listening to that song.
2: My God, this sounds like a bad dream.
1: To which people say, well, Joe, what about a brand new song? It's just going to be a song that meets all those requirements. And you say, will we still get it as a poof? Well, yes, or you could have it the way you wanted it. That, to me, makes more sense. If somebody says, Joe, that is the dumbest thing I've ever heard, it only makes me think I'm correct.
2: Then why learn an instrument? Why learn the drums?
1: You shouldn't. Why learn mathematics? You shouldn't. Why learn to write? You shouldn't. And I'm a professor. It's all going to be done for you. Which means, and I've heard this before, one out of every six jobs will be going away in the next 15 years, probably less than that, thanks to AI. Then the question becomes, what do we do with the people who are out of work? He asks. And I'll do that another time. I'm Joe Burns.
2: Tammy Burns.
1: The end. Class is dismissed.

0: 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There's plenty of parking right out back at Shredder's Lair. That's Thursday, August 27th from 8 a.m. to 10 a.m. We'll see you there.
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2: At the Tennessee State Capitol.
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2: 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The news is next.
10: Live from NPR News, I'm Lakshmi Singh. Voters are at the polls today in three states, Florida, Alaska, and Wyoming. One race with national implications is a congressional seat for Florida's 7th District. The incumbent is Republican Representative Corey Mills, who's been mired in legal controversy. Central Florida Public Media's reporter Joe Mario Pedersen is covering the race and the opponent who could unseat Mills.
11: Representative Mills is under investigation by the House Ethics Committee related to allegations of campaign finance violations, misuse of congressional resources, and whether he engaged in sexual misconduct or dating violence. Mills was previously endorsed by President Donald Trump. However, over the weekend, Trump released his endorsement list for Tuesday's primaries and omitted Mills. Mills is in a Republican primary facing three challengers. One of them is Ryan Elijah, a local former TV anchor. A recent survey of early voters and those likely to vote projected Elijah heavily favored over Mills. For NPR News, I'm Joe Mario Pedersen in Orlando.
10: The Walt Disney Company's ABC is suing the Federal Communications Commission, accusing the Trump administration of violating its First Amendment rights by carrying out an early license review of eight ABC stations and investigating the talk show The View. NPR's David Folkenflik reports on FCC Chairman Brendan Carr's defense of the agency.
12: So far, I haven't been able to get comment back from Chairman Carr, but I will say in the past he's argued that there is a public interest requirement in how broadcasters using the public airwaves operate, and that he is of the belief that there's real question as to whether Disney and whether ABC and its stations have operated in that way. And so that is the claim on which he's resting it, but his interpretation of public interest is giving him a far more aggressive and muscular approach to regulation than we've seen in many, many decades.
10: NPR's David Folkenflik reporting. Brazil's leftist president is hailing a new finding of possible vast oil reserves near the mouth of the Amazon River. Brazil's state-run oil company has been exploring drilling prospects in the environmentally sensitive region over the objections of environmentalists and indigenous groups. More from NPR's Carrie Kahn.
13: President Luiz Inácio Lula da Silva says the potential to extract what could be a sizable oil reserve is important to Brazil's children. Wearing an orange worker jumpsuit and holding a vial of oil, Lula says it could be, quote, a passport to the country's future. Last week, Petrobras, Brazil's state oil company, announced detection of hydrocarbons about 100 miles off Brazil's coast near the mouth of the Amazon River. Preliminary estimates say up to 10 billion barrels of oil could be drilled with a possible value of more than $700 billion. Lula says he still supports alternative fuel sourcing. Lula is in a tough re-election campaign against the son of a former far-right president. Carrie Kahn, NPR News, Rio de Janeiro.
10: This is NPR. The Trump administration is criticizing Israel's airstrikes on Syria today. Tom Barrack, the U.S. ambassador to Turkey and President Trump's Syria envoy, posted on X that the attack was an unnecessary escalation. He says Washington is deeply concerned. The United States and Israel are close allies, but have taken diverging approaches to conflicts in the Middle East. That also includes Israel's military activities in Syria, where President Trump backs President Ahmed al-Sharia. A Chinese shipping company has started a new weekly service to transport cargo from Asia through the Arctic to Europe. It is a quicker alternative to the Red Sea, where shipping has been targeted by Iran-backed Houthis in Yemen. And Pierre's Jennifer Pak has more from Beijing.
14: The uncertainty in the Red Sea means much of the cargo from Asia headed to Europe goes via southern Africa, which takes about 40 days. But the Arctic route, dubbed by China as the Ice Silk Road, is expected to cut shipping times by half. The Chinese container ship called Dubai Tower headed out last Saturday from the eastern port city of Ningbo. It will head north, then west along Russia's northern coast before reaching Felixstowe in the UK. Environmental groups are worried that increased shipping could break up remaining ice not melted by global warming. China's state-backed Global Times called such concerns in the Western media as sour grapes rhetoric. Jennifer Pak, NPR News, Beijing.
10: I'm Lakshmi Singh, NPR News, in Washington.
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2: 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I'm Ray Bassett. Thanks for joining us. For a few days in March, student journalists from our campus, the University of Tennessee at Chattanooga, traveled to Nashville. They visited the Tennessee State Capitol and covered the regular session of the Tennessee General Assembly for the Pulse Project, a student journalism initiative in UTC's Department of Communication. Pulse stands for Public Understanding Through Local and State House Engagement. 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Thanks to a collaboration between UTC's Department of Communication and WUTC, I had the opportunity to join the class during their trip to Nashville. On this episode of Scenic Roots, we bring you two roundtable conversations, both recorded at the Tennessee State Capitol in March. Josh Azriel is the instructor of the Pulse Project class here at UTC. Joining us for this conversation are three of the students in the class, Kaylin McCaslin, Brandon Denley, and Zach Lewis. Josh, tell us more about this class, this experience for students here at UTC at the Tennessee State Capitol.
16: Well, it is something that we did successfully down in Georgia for 3 years, exposing students to both civics and political reporting. And the department chair of the communications department, Dr. Erin Ryan, and her dean were interested in trying to replicate this up in Chattanooga. So Erin and I had been talking about it for a few months, putting our ideas together about how we could do this. And the best of many of those ideas that percolated to the top was coming for a week. Because Chattanooga is 2 hours away from Nashville, you can't just go for the day and be able to do this. So if we could spend a week up here, then we could give the students an experience of two things: writing news stories on a deadline, and also learning about basic civics, meaning how are bills debated and passed, what role does the governor play, what role do committees play, et cetera, et cetera. So that was kind of the genesis of all this.
2: And let's talk with each of the students here with us this week at the State Capitol. Starting with you, Kaylin, tell us more about you.
8: Well, taking this class as a senior communications student who has familiarized myself with student media through multimedia means, a lot of videography, photography, through Rising Rock Media, that's been an experience. But that's usually long-form documentary storytelling, and transitioning from the educational realm and student media into professional media as a senior, deadline is a really real thing, and it's not just about grades anymore. It's about the industry, and turning things over is a matter of professionalism, and also that's just how it works. So getting familiar with that has been something new to experience in this class and on this trip. So I'm thankful for that. But also just getting familiar myself with the political sphere of reporting and talking to people and understanding legislation has been important, because it's something I haven't been used to. So I'm glad I've gotten to learn about that.
17: Brandon, tell us more about you.
3: I want to become a political journalist. So I felt like this class was just perfect for me and just extremely valuable. Having this experience, to walk up to politicians and ask them questions, is something I never thought I could do, but it turned out to be not that hard.
17: Zach, tell us about you.
4: So being from Tennessee and participating in some sort of mock government sessions when I was in high school, such as Tennessee 4-H, allowed me to have experiences here. And I've also I've known of the legislative session. My first trip through the Capitol was in my elementary school. We came here in fourth grade. We all came here, and it was a great trip. That really sparked my interest for politics. And then having my double major in communications kind of gives me the outlet to be able to report and be able to, may not be just exactly to report, but also have that marketing and PR side of things as well, and understand the ethics of media and the political spectrum in the world. And then my goal in life is kind of just to go on with the politics side. And I definitely have that knowledge of media, and that way I can know what to do when that kind of comes to me, but also just working in the Capitol too would be really, really awesome.
17: Let's talk about one of the stories where you two worked together, because Zach, it was your story. Brandon, you did the interview. You had a chance to catch Tennessee Governor Bill Lee right outside his office. Talk more about that.
3: Yeah, so me and the professor, we that was our goal of getting to ask Governor Lee a question. And lo and behold, he appeared, and we asked him about the expanding the vouchers here in Tennessee, how he feels about its progress in the General Assembly. And he was very clear. He was ready and eager to talk about it, because it's definitely something he's passionate about.
17: And each of you just talk more about that collaboration, because Zach, you were doing the story. Brandon had the opportunity to wait outside the governor's office as he was coming into the Capitol. That's what you call a stakeout.
3: So you needed to go to a committee meeting. So I sent you the recording of it.
17: And then, Zach, how did that help you with the story? Of course, even a few seconds with the governor, this has been a signature issue for him, and he is in his last year in office as governor.
4: For sure, yeah. A lot of politicians want to leave a legacy when they leave their office, and that's just something that he wants to put into his legacy, is passing this legislation that can allow up to 40,000 Tennessee families to have scholarships to attend private schools. Last spring, we've seen the first piece of this legislation that allowed 20,000 students to be able to have this opportunity, and now Republican lawmakers are pushing forward the bill to expand it to 40,000. And having that quote from the governor definitely helped a lot, considering, like I said, he pushed for it in his State of the State address. He mentioned that it was his goal as to push this out for other families.
9: Ray, one of the fun things about doing this with students is they work by themselves, and then they work formally or informally in teams. And what is great about this particular group of students is they kind of look out for each other. So, Zach, you had to be in one place, and I said to you, Brandon, we're going to go stake out the governor's office. Maybe we'll see him, maybe we won't, I don't know. But we sat on these very uncomfortable benches for about an hour, and then all of a sudden we heard a voice and a group of people, and our ears kind of perked up. And Brandon, you went, saw the governor, gave me the thumbs up, and I knew that we were in good hands with this. It's like with other students that you can't be in two places at once. So we would toss a couple questions to one of the state senators or representatives on behalf of the student who couldn't be there. And that's what I love about this group. There's great teamwork.
17: And Kaylin, there is breaking news. There's also continuing coverage. You have been focusing on a piece of legislation related to the death penalty here in Tennessee.
8: Yeah, so I've been following House Bill 1454 for a couple of weeks now. It's something that I started getting a look at 3 weeks ago when there was an article released on how it's coming out of Chattanooga. It was supported by the Hamilton County District Attorney Cody Womp when she was trying a man from Signal Mountain for multiple counts of child rape. And he was not given the death penalty because at the time they found that there are no what they call aggravating factors or circumstances for a jury to choose from to impose the death penalty for child rape specific cases. So this bill essentially proposes a dozen new aggravating factors that are child rape specific to add to the Tennessee death penalty to give a jury a choice to charge or impose the death penalty in certain child rape cases. So that started with getting a look at it from afar when we were back in class in Chattanooga, and then I got to go to the House Judiciary Committee and sit in on it and watch conversation that Representative Greg Martin stood up and explained it, and there were a few questions brought up, and I realized that there is a lot of nuance to it. I think that's something that I enjoy when it comes to hard news, realizing that it isn't black and white. There's so much nuance, especially with these really sensitive, heinous crimes, as much as it would make sense morally to maybe give someone a horrible punishment for a horrible crime. There's so many things that go into account, and the most important thing is protecting children. So that was a big part of the discussion, and it has now been passed to another committee, and I'm excited to see, or interested to see, where it goes and really what it means for advocates for victims of child sexual assault.
9: Kaylin is an example of a student who has no fear from the perspective of they all have dived into stories that are very complicated and multi-layered. And that's one of the reasons why I'm so proud of them. Kaylin wants to be a television reporter. She will be successful, not because I say so, but because of how she composes herself, the research that she does on her stories, and her writing is very, very sharp. All of these students are impressive. So whether they're doing continuous coverage or breaking news or more of a lighter feature kind of story, there's no fear with this group. They just are not afraid, and they're not lazy. They do the research. They have been able to talk to people this week who they wouldn't normally get a chance. And I do have to also plug the elected representatives of the General Assembly. They've also welcomed us with open arms as well. And this could not have been done without our local Chattanooga senators and representatives supporting us on this project.
17: And I'd like each of the students to chime in on your experiences, both with state lawmakers, especially the Hamilton County delegation. Everybody has been so welcoming here all through this week.
4: Absolutely. And that's one thing legislators really like to see. They like to see students, whether that's college, high school, elementary school, come and like to meet their constituents. They like to hear from them and hear their issues and see what they're actually doing. And like you said, the Hamilton County delegation has been nothing but supportive of us being here. Representative Vitale, Senator Watson, multiple others, Representative Akeem, they've all been great assets to this program and allowing us to come in and do these types of things. They've been welcoming us with open arms, just like Senator Agile said. But yeah, if it wasn't for them, it wouldn't have been possible.
3: Yeah, so Bo Watson in particular, Senator Bo Watson, he welcomed me and another student, Beta, on the Senate floor, and he actually like announced our presence for the Senate to welcome us. And we got to basically watch him, and actually he let us press like his green eye button when they needed to vote on a bill. And so that was just an incredible experience to me. And the atmosphere down there was just so like chaotic, because on like TV, it seems kind of like boring and stale, but like actually being there, it feels so like alive. People are constantly talking, moving around, and it's something I'm never going to forget.
8: Yeah, like I said, coming into this and not really being familiar with politics, I think I fell into a lot of stigma about air of distrust around politicians, and that kind of also applies to journalists. So walking in and having to break that down and having it not be hard at all, having conversations with people and really understanding, I think this was something Greg Vitale said yesterday, that everyone in this building is working for the people that are visiting and the people that are curious and the students that are coming in wanting to know what they can do and how they can be a part of it. It's for the people. And that's also plays into the chaos of those committees. And it's so interesting to see how passionate everyone is about advocacy and what's being passed on across these floors. And I think that's all public services. And it's been really enjoyable to be a part of.
17: I also want to add to this, as somebody who started out thinking that I was going to be a State House political reporter in Minnesota, how accessible everybody has been here, in particular the Hamilton County delegation, those members who we had a chance to meet. This is an opportunity to see civics in action. Whatever your politics are, it's civics in action. And you've been given a front row seat as students to observe that. And Josh, between the two of us, we've seen more than one state legislature in action across this country. Every legislature has its own history and its own customs.
16: No, I agree. In the last 3 years, what I have known is the Georgia General Assembly. And even though Georgia and Tennessee are neighboring states, Ray, they're vastly different in how they do their business. They're vastly different in just the layout of the capitals. They're both very accessible to constituents. You see the lobbyists, you see voters, you see protesters, supporters of issues. That's what they have in common. But one of the things that struck me is the difference in how the two state governments that are neighbors to each other work differently. And that's something that I have taken away from this as well. So it's been as much of a learning education for me as it has been for the students. And I think based on what we've been able to accomplish next year, fingers crossed we do this again next year, it'll even be a better experience for them.
17: Let's also talk about the working journalists, the full-time journalists here at the state capitol when the General Assembly is in session. We met with Mark Millsap of the Tennessee Press Association, Jonathan Matisse of the Associated Press, and we have one journalist we're going to be meeting with in a few hours, Sarah Grace Taylor of the Nashville Banner, formerly of the Chattanooga Times Free Press. For Josh and for the students, what have you learned from talking with the journalists here?
16: Well, as an educator, I want them to see what the profession is like, the dedication that it takes, working on a deadline. And as Jonathan Matisse with the Associated Press told us, is not every story necessarily is a hard news story. You can look for those lighter features to tell as well. And so each person that we have spoken with, you know, has been very candid about their jobs and about the challenges that they have, but they seem to love what they do. And if my students here are able to continue moving forward with this career, it'll be because they got to interact with people who do this for a living.
8: When we spoke with Jonathan Matisse, something I took away from what he told us was the critical moment when it becomes something to report on, the difference between a bill going through committee and the moment that people want to know about it, and how sometimes that doesn't look like a quantity amount of stories a week. Maybe that's something that takes more than just a day deadline. I think that's just an important thing for me as a upcoming journalist to digest. The quality of the story and the audience that you're presenting it to is very important in that moment that it becomes more than just a piece of legislature that might not be passed and something that could be really, really revolutionary. The people that report on that are on the ground, they're boots on the ground in this building, and that's what they do every day, and that's what they're passionate about.
18: It was really great to talk to the journalists.

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1: Learning from them, as someone who wants to be in the political arena one day, allows me to have the most respect for what they do. A lot of times journalists get the short end of the stick, especially at the national level. We see in the last few years, they get the short end of the stick, like I said, and they're like discredited because they don't think the information is right. They're getting called fake news by different people across the country, things like that. It allows me to have a lot of respect for them, for someone who wants to go into politics and realize what they do is not an easy field to get into, and it's not an easy field to be a part of. It takes a lot of dedication and hard work, and through this class and through talking to those people, I've learned that, and it allows me to have that perspective of being a journalist and working in the communications field.
2: And Josh, this is a once in a lifetime experience. I'm thinking back to when I was in college in Minnesota and I did an off-campus semester in Washington, D.C. And there are elements of that program that I just see coming back to me, and they have been all through this week. It's a once in a lifetime experience.
3: I agree, especially for their college experience. They have 4 years of college unless they choose to pursue more. And we want to give them something that when they look back on 10, 15 years from now, they're going to be, wow, I can't believe I did that. I tell people my day job is to help train journalists, but whatever they choose to do in their careers, they're going to look back, I hope, and see, wow, this was quite a week that I spent in Nashville at the state capitol, and look at the kinds of people we met. It was extraordinary.
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2: This is Scenic Routes. I'm Ray Bassett. We're bringing you roundtable conversations from student journalists here at UTC, recorded in March at the Tennessee State Capitol during the regular session of the Tennessee General Assembly. Josh Azriel is the instructor of the Pulse Project class here at UTC. Joining us for this conversation are three more students in the class, Jonathan Walker, Johannes Lum, and Grace Steele. Josh, we've talked about this class and how it came together. Share with us, as we hear from the students, the gaps that a course like this can fill when it comes to civics, when it comes to journalism for students at UTC.
3: We have found that part of the frustration in the professional media community in Chattanooga, in both senior news reporters and but also those who work in public relations or marketing, is a lack of understanding of basic civics and who the political actors are, both in Chattanooga and across Tennessee. And that was part of what led to the idea of this course. That's why I say it's part civics, part political reporting. We need collectively to do a better job of training future reporters to really understand the cities and counties that they report from. And no matter what their beat might be, whether it's a crime beat or the mayor's office beat or emergency services beat, they need to know how policy is created, how laws are made, and kind of basically who's in charge. And without that knowledge, journalism is going to get weaker and weaker. So this is our attempt to try and strengthen those weaknesses.
2: And one person whom we met along the way, the Secretary of State for Tennessee, Trey Hargett. Talk about that.
3: He kind of echoed some of those themes. For example, we all know that the Secretary of State of Tennessee oversees elections. That's sort of the easy part. But then he

0: spent time with us telling us the Secretary of State's office manages several libraries. If you want to start a business, you have to do the paperwork through his office in order to proceed with opening your business. They even help students who want to study abroad by issuing what's called an apostille, that's sort of a certificate of authenticity about who you are, in order to go overseas and give that apostille to the country that you're visiting. And, you know, I've been doing this a long time, and I was surprised by some of those responsibilities in the Secretary of State's office. And that's what I mean by basic civics education. He gave us 45 minutes of his time. I mean, he's a very busy person. And I, as an adult, learned so much. So I can only imagine what the students learned as well. And that's why we do this, so that as the students go forward in their careers and they work at the local or state level in reporting, or if they work in government or public relations, whatever it might be, they understand these concepts and they'll be also better informed citizens.
1: Another concept that everyone has had a chance to see: lobbying. And Jonathan, you have had a chance to speak with a lobbyist here at the state capitol. Talk more about him and what you've learned.
2: I got to spend all in a couple of hours with Jacob Baggett, who has been a lobbyist for 5 years here at the Tennessee State Capitol. I guess what's really interesting is as of 3 days ago, I didn't know what a lobbyist was, honestly. I couldn't have told you what they do for a living. And so this has been an awesome crash course for me in our local government functions. It's been eye-opening for me. It sounds like a cliche, but my civics education is probably a little bit lackluster, as we were just talking about. And so this was really beneficial for me. I would have never taken the time to learn these things on my own had I not been out here seeing it myself. And so, yeah, working with Mr. Baggett, I learned a lot, and I hope he likes my story I wrote about him.
0: Teachable moment here. Doesn't matter if he likes your story, as long as it's accurate. But as far as, you know, learning about lobbying, that's why we did this, Jonathan, and I'm proud of you, because you didn't hesitate to do this story. And lobbying is a reality in both state and national politics, but they have a bad name. So I wanted Jonathan to dig deeper than that and really talk about. And something that surprised me is Mr. Baggett represents both corporate interests, but also some great charities. And we don't necessarily think of lobbyists as doing that. And then Representative Greg Vital told us that a lot of the lobbyists just present data. And a lot of them, they have the title lobbyists, but they represent very important organizations, and that the politicians really rely on them for sources of information. Lobbyists is something that has just a bad name, bad reputation to it, but it's something that I'm glad the students learned about. And for the next group of students who will come on this trip, we'll be able to teach them about that part of it as well, because it is a fact of government. And you see the lobbyists everywhere. And we learned that so many politicians here do really rely on them, and that it's all transparent. You can get the records of who the lobbyists are and who they represent.
1: Your Highness, tell us more about one of the stories that you have been working on.
3: So one of the stories I've been working on, well, I've worked on two since I've been here. One of them is juvenile justice in the criminal justice world. Basically, like, trying to see, bridge the gap between, like, foster care and detention centers that Tennessee wants to implement, finding homes or like a space for at-risk teens, and just kind of figuring out, like, are they doing this because they don't have anywhere for them to go, or it's just like another place for foster kids that don't mind their parents to be at. So that's one of the stories I was working on. And then I was also working on like a foster care bill that supports basically parents with maternity leave. It gives the parents that adopt foster kids or any child a home. It gives the support to their parents to basically get 6 weeks paid leave. And that's a big deal for the parents, because like they didn't have that before. So it gives them an opportunity to take the time to be at home just as well as like somebody who birthed a child.
1: And Gray, one of the stories you focused on here is public art. And we've gone to more than a few rooms and floors of this building to chase that.
4: Yeah, as an art history minor, I really like to delve deeper into the world of the history of the arts, and the Capitol has a lot of art that has a rich history here. There was one piece I had a connected focus on. It would have been the morning, noon, and night statues that were adorned on the four porticos on the Capitol. They are forgotten to time, basically. Whenever you ask any legislator here at the Capitol or in Cordell Hall, you will hear that they don't know anything about these statues that existed. They were formally destroyed in the 1956 through 1958 restorations, and they pretty much no longer exist except for the alleged one in Rutledge Falls in Tullahoma, Tennessee.
1: And among the stops that we have made together, as this story has been taking shape for you, we went to the House Speaker's office, the office of House Speaker Cameron Sexton and his Director of Operations, gave you a few leads, including the law library here in the state capitol. She also steered us to a man who used to work at the Tennessee State Museum, who now works for Representative Ron Gant. His name is B.L. Rhodes.
4: He is a man that is full of creative energy. He's got a lot of joy in what he does when he talks about art, and it is quite an energetic time to be with him. You watch him talk about what he enjoys, and he says a lot of things that can be called interesting. I would say that he is someone I would love to sit down with and have a more detailed chat with about art. He's got a lot of things to say about the arts around the Capitol, and he knows quite a bit more about what's going on with the art that is there, has been there, or is to come. He is a very knowledgeable man in many ways, and he seems like a very interesting individual to just have a chat with and maybe have some coffee with.
1: He is a character and he knows it.
4: Oh, he's groovy.
1: That was one of his phrases. We also had a chance to wander to the Tennessee State Museum. Talk about how that added to your experience here as you've been chasing this story.
4: The Tennessee State Museum, it really delves into the history of the state. You really get a look into where it began and where it has ended. It's still ongoing, of course, the history of the state, but you get a good look at what happened before us. It takes you through the Native Americans, through the Civil War. There's obviously other places as well. You get music as well, and of course, the World War I Memorial as well. Basically, this museum opened my eyes to a lot of new things that I didn't know about the state history and where things have come from in the state. Basically, we've just got a lot of rich history along the state, and it would be more of an interesting thing to delve deeper into when looking at art and figuring out the history and where it came from.
0: And what I've been doing with Gray is trying to help her take these interests and format it into some kind of feature story. And so it's an ongoing conversation we've had all week about what are you doing today? How is the writing coming? But what makes this what we would call newsworthy? And we didn't figure that out till about 24 hours ago. And so now that we have figured it out.
1: In other words, right on time.
0: Right on time, right before deadline. And what we discovered was, since very few people know about the morning, noon, and night sculptures, that's a mystery. And that is a mystery, and that is the news peg. And she's asked so many elected representatives here, do you know about this? And
1: I've
0: they don't. Yeah, and they don't know. And because they don't know, aha, that's when the light bulb went off. So let's teach them something about the history from an art perspective of their state capitol.
1: And along those lines, Jonathan, you have been trying to navigate this Capitol Visitor Center that we were told before coming here was under construction. Welcome to the bureaucracy.
2: It was an interesting experience. I honestly can't recall the amount of folks we spoke to trying to find information on this visitor center. I mean, you were hunting around. You have to remind me whose office we were in yesterday.
1: I think we went to the House Speaker's office the day after Gray and I went there on her story.
2: Yes. And I got a trail of emails to follow that led nowhere. I eventually got in contact with the director of the project. It was one of about seven phone numbers that I had been given. It was a random callback I got probably at 4 o'clock yesterday. Finally had information, but I had to fish around many offices. I went down to the Tennessee Museum, who I was referred to from folks here at the state capitol. It's like, you need to talk to somebody at the museum. And then the museum didn't know, and the contacts I was given at the museum didn't know. Yeah, I don't remember how I got my information, honestly, but I got it. I didn't even realize I had called the director of the project, honestly. I really got lucky on this one.
0: What's interesting about Jonathan's story about building the new Visitors Museum is I signed this to him thinking, oh, he'll get this, he'll knock it out in a day. I couldn't believe that here we are 5 days later, and he's now just starting to write the story, and it's not his fault. It's simply because the information was not forthcoming. That, to me, is also a reason why we're doing this, is that he's learning there's a bureaucracy you've got to go through. And you literally can see the progress of the construction across the street from the Capitol. But trying to find some information about what will be in the visitor center, how many visitors are they expecting per year, what will it look like? Like, I want to see what the renderings of what it will look like so we can publish that with his story. And it never occurred to me that something that is being built in the wide open for everyone can see, he's got to dig and dig and dig, and he went on some goose chases, but he's now finally done it. Like I said before, this group is fearless. They do not give up. Not once did Jonathan or Gray ask me if they could do a different story. That was never part of our conversation, and I'm proud of them.
1: And I'm reminded of something that Robert Caro, journalist, then author of The Power Broker and the multi-volume series biography on Lyndon Johnson, has said for years, and that is, turn every page. When it comes to chasing a story, chasing a potential lead, whether that's turning every page of a document or is shaking as many trees of a bureaucracy or bureaucracies as you can.
0: And that's absolutely true. I was working last evening with Your Highness here, and we were looking at, I believe, the story related to juvenile detention. And she had all these documents up on her computer. And I was just helping her find how far the bill has made it through the General Assembly. But to her credit, she uncovered every other thing except that and learned so much more about the story and about the facts related to the story that didn't even occur to me to tell her to do. I'm telling you, this group, they're fearless.
3: It was really hard finding information about the new detention centers. Like, it's not a lot of information online, so to speak, about it. You kind of have to, like, dig really, really deep. I found one document, basically, of the Senate amending, like, little parts of the bill and basically revising, so to speak, what they want in the bill. And one thing that stood out to me is, like, they want, like, very much, like, maximum height is the word that they use, security for the teens at these detention centers. So I don't know, like, how much is going to be. It's quoted at $10 million, and it's going now to the Senate Finance. So I'm kind of eager to see, like, how that's going to go. We keep hearing, like, that the budget is tight. So we'll see.
1: I'd like to focus on the experience of observing the legislature in session. Those of us who were able to see the Senate in session.
3: Even like meeting with Bo Watson before we went down to here, it was kind of like informal, like, because we got to see the back before we got to see in session. So you
1: and another student were able to attend the Republican caucus meeting, correct?
3: Correct.
1: Thanks to Senator Watson.
3: Mm-hmm. And that was very much informal to us as students because we got to see, like, behind the scenes. So everything made sense once we went out there to view it.
1: Gray, talk more about what it was like seeing Senate in session meeting with the local lawmakers?
4: When I was sitting in the Senate session up in the gallery, it was a very interesting experience for me. It sort of sounded like we were in an auction house almost with the way he was speaking. It was still easily understandable, but very fast-paced and very cadency. It was a experience that I find very interesting and very, very good to have under the belt of watching the Senate while they're in session. The people we've met as well have been very informative and very, very helpful with helping us out and giving us these new informations that we haven't known before. I will talk about Greg Vitale a little bit. He does have some things that I am currently interested in as well with environmental conservation. Hearing him speak about his passions really threw me in to want to talk to him more and communicate on more issues regarding everything around Chattanooga and the issues that we have with our environment. I was also in a House subcommittee meeting earlier this week. I was sitting in to listen about a certain House bill, which would be House Bill 1961, the Tennessee Veterans Due Process and Protection Act. Of course, it was an interesting thing to go into. Some bills they argued, some bills they just went ahead and voted. That was just an interesting thing to sit in on, watch happen, and see how they interacted with those who presented bills and those who they wanted to argue with. It was just a very interesting experience seeing how they interacted with everyone and what they did with everyone.
2: I was surprised. I sat in a floor hearing for about 2 hours, and I was surprised at some of the, say, lesser, maybe unprofessional conduct from some of the people speaking at the podiums. Some didn't seem to understand the topics they were speaking about. I was frankly a little bit disappointed in that.
0: Jonathan, we've all kind of, as citizens, as voters, when we put those hats on, rather than as students and people who are part of UTC, I mean, these representatives are human beings, and they come to the Capitol with who they are, what they know in life. Clearly, some seem to be very thoughtful about how they approach governing, and some maybe think they're being thoughtful, but we've been told off the record, so to speak, by a lot of members that some of it's just theatrics. And the people who throw oxygen onto fire are doing it for the theatrics. They want the headline. I don't let the students do that. That's why we tend to study some of these issues throughout this semester rather than just go for the theatrics. People want to get attention. They just want to prove to their constituents back home that, yes, they raised this issue, even if they knew they didn't have a chance of getting any of it passed. So Jonathan, I don't want you to be shocked or disappointed. It's just part of politics. It's just part of politics. I mean, one of the things that we've all discussed as a group is because they are human beings and they come here with the education that they have and their experiences that they have, sometimes they write bills, Ray, that we don't understand. And we keep passing it around to each other and we read them quietly and we read them out loud and they just don't make sense. And that's what you get in local government sometimes. Tennessee is an amazing example of state government that really reflects what's going on in each member's district. So many members come from rural areas, some come from suburbs, and a handful come from cities, and they bring those experiences with them.
1: And then I just want to wrap up with those of us who had a chance to meet the working journalists here, the full-time journalists here at the state capitol. Each of you share your impressions.
2: Mr. Jonathan Matisse shared some fun stories of his time working with the Associated Press. Coming from the Associated Press, he brought it down to a human level for us. His experience working with them made it a lot less scary, I suppose. Yeah, it was great meeting him.
4: Meeting with all the journalists that we have had the pleasure of talking to has been a really eye-opening experience. Just getting to know what they do on their daily basis and what they do, especially while General Assembly is in session, it's been really just something that you can get into and just listen to their stories and what they do on the daily here at the Capitol. They do a whole lot behind the scenes that you don't see on the day-to-day, and they just keep going and keep trucking no matter what's thrown at them, and it's been a very interesting experience getting to hear from them, and it's been really eye-opening into what the world of journalism is like.
3: My favorite journalist that I talked to was Mr. Jonathan as well from Associated Press. I would say, I think talking to him, it kind of gave me like a back story of like that they focus on other stories that's interesting rather than like what's going on here. So he mentioned a story that he was working on from my hometown, Chattanooga. And it just kind of like was eye-opening that they just don't focus on what's going on in Nashville as well as politics. But they are also interested in keeping engaged as to what's going on in the world.
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5: This is Scenic Routes. I'm Ray Bassett. More than a century ago in San Francisco, the Sierra Club was founded. Today, it is one of the oldest, largest, and most influential groups that advocates for conservation and the environment across the country. Pat Couples is the director of the Sierra Club's Tennessee chapter. Pat, thanks for joining us.
7: It's great to be here.
5: Talk more about the work of the Sierra Club here in Tennessee.
7: Well, Sierra Club in general was started as an outdoors group over 100 years ago. John Muir, a friend with Teddy Roosevelt, they were going out in national parks and kind of conceiving of this way to get people outdoors. And so that has spread across the country. So we have a chapter in every state of the nation. And here in Tennessee, our chapter is over 50 years old. It used to be combined with Kentucky. They had a bluegrass chapter here. And since we have our Tennessee Sierra Club chapter, and really, I think some people know the name as this big national organization that works in Washington, D.C. But what I like to think of is we are a local nonprofit just working to get people outdoors, kids outdoors here in Tennessee, keeping our water clean, making sure that the soil is healthy for farmers, and we have clean air to breathe.
5: Let's bring it to this corner of Southeast Tennessee. Talk about the Cherokee group of the Tennessee chapter.
7: The Cherokee group is really exciting. In our organization, we have these different levels of kind of structure. And so we have an executive committee in the Cherokee group, and we have a lot of young folks that are involved in that, which I'm really excited about. And our Cherokee chair, Dave Hoot, is an awesome guy. They meet every month at Chattanooga Outdoors. What a great space right there near the climbing bridge, as I like to call it. This was the thing that my kids thought was coolest when we came to Chattanooga, is one of the bridges that goes over the river has all of the climbing holds. So Chattanooga Outdoors is right there, and they hold their monthly program meeting. They've always got outings going on in the area. Getting people outdoors here in Chattanooga, obviously, as National Park City, people love to be outdoors, people love to be on the river, and the Cherokee group is a big part of that.
5: And talk more from your vantage point on the state level for Sierra Club about National Park City, what it means and what potential you see.
7: Well, I love the idea of it. We met with the mayor's office when I was new to my position before it was designated. And the idea of a city within a park is so cool to me. Sierra Club nationally, we try to get people involved finding nearby nature. A lot of times people that live in a city, whether it be kids or adults alike, they don't necessarily know where their closest park is. So having all of these parks and these ways to get from one place to another, we call it nearby nature in Sierra Club, and just kind of having that outdoor equity. I think is really important. So we were really excited about the idea of it. Obviously, like, it was a new thing that has happened over in London. So to be the first city in the United States is super exciting. Everyone in Chattanooga should be really proud to get that designation.
1: You mentioned farmland. The loss of farmland across Tennessee has been and will continue to be a top concern. How do you, how do others at the Sierra Club, whether we're talking this area or we're talking the Tennessee chapter, look at this and talk more about what the club is doing to help?
7: One thing about Sierra Club, unlike a lot of local nonprofits, is that we are able to be in the Capitol working on legislation. We're working with politicians from either side of the aisle. And there was a bill this year that I'm really, really proud of our volunteers for fighting off. It was a tax bill about green belts. So what it would do was just make it easier for developers to take over farmland at a reduced cost and turn it into whatever they want. Our volunteers created an action alert. They sent it out to everyone in the state to reach out to their politicians, and they can do that very easily. That's what Sierra Club is really good at, is mobilizing folks from a grassroots perspective. And we beat that bill. So it's not going to roll out the carpet for developers to just go in and take more farmland. So I'm really proud of our volunteers for doing that.
1: When you come down to Chattanooga, where are some places that you like to get into the outdoors?
7: Well, our family, the first time we came here, we brought our camper. We camped outside in Hamilton County when we came here. The thing that I can't wait to do is visit the aquarium here. I've got a 9-year-old and a 13-year-old, and they've spent their entire life snorkeling and diving. And so to get there is kind of on our bucket list, our Tennessee bucket list. But just being out in nature, we were scouting for a trail in the Glass Street neighborhood. So we came from the Railroad Museum through just wild brush all the way to Glass Street, the Pennsylvania reservation there. And so we were trying to conceive of, is there a way that we can get from this area to another? And we're really excited about it, because while we don't think that we're going to be able to build that little trail there, what we are going to do is make the current trail that leads from Pennsylvania Reservation up to Sherman Reservation, we're going to make that more accessible and try to work with members of the community to have more outdoors events there and really kind of like make that an easily and safely accessible way to visit the Sherman Reservation, which is an incredible park itself.
1: How were you drawn to all this?
7: I've been a volunteer for life, and Sierra Club is a volunteer organization. So to me, whether it was Habitat for Humanity, building things growing up, or I remember being really young and singing Christmas carols at a nursing home, it was like, it makes you feel better at the end of the day. But I got involved in another part of the country, building a wetlands group, a conservancy, and really got attached to the work and felt a calling to it. And so when we decided to move to Tennessee, my family and I, there was this director position was open with a couple days left to apply. And I was lucky enough to get it. And it's been really fun and rewarding ever since.
1: What are some challenges and opportunities that you and others at the Sierra Club see on the horizon in the coming years?
7: Well, obviously there are challenges when we're growing too fast. So we do have to think about ways, whatever side of the aisle you might consider yourself, we can be smart about how we grow. We can make sure that we are keeping parks at the forefront, keeping access to nature at the forefront, because it might be one thing to have a beautiful state park, but if nobody can get there, then they're not enjoying it and they're not seeing the best of Tennessee. So that is both a challenge and an opportunity. Our state park system is a great opportunity. We need students from rural areas and from the cities to be able to access those areas. And we're trying to do that through different initiatives.
1: And for people who want to learn more about those and everything at the Sierra Club, Tennessee chapter, pointing, of course, to the Cherokee Group in Southeast Tennessee, where can they go online?
7: You can go to sc.org/seeds, and that will take you to just a homepage letting you know how to be a member, and from there you can navigate to other ways. And we're also doing an initiative right now at sc.org/homegrown. We are trying to double the amount of native planted spaces in people's yards. by the end of the year. So this is a great opportunity for if you have a corner of your yard, whether it's a quarter acre, an eighth of an acre, or if you have 5 acres, if you can build native plants, that is going to be one of the best things you can do for wildlife, for your neighbors, for if it's drought resistant. It's just a great way to treat your property in your little corner of the property. So that's sc.org/homegrown. And you can learn about the Homegrown National Park. It's a really exciting initiative, and it will do wonderful things for pollinators and birds and bugs and all of us.
5: All right. Pat, thanks so much.
7: Yeah, thanks for having us.
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3: Did you know an early rival of Henry Ford built a car plant right here in Chattanooga? This is your local history minute on WUTC. In 1899, a Swedish immigrant named Henry Nyberg joined the gold rush of other automotive inventors when he opened a company called the Nyberg Automobile Works. That company moved from Wisconsin to Chicago to Indiana, and eventually, in February of 1912, Nyberg opened a manufacturing plant here in Chattanooga, Tennessee. That plant employed 100 workers and could produce 10 cars a day. But underfunded and overwhelmed by the Ford Motor Company, Nyberg's Chattanooga plant ceased operations only a couple years later. But you can still find two original classic Nyberg cars on display here in Chattanooga at the Coker Museum. This has been your Local History Minute on WUTC.
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4: From NPR News, this is All Things Considered. I'm Juana Summers.
5: And I'm Mary Louise Kelly. Ever replied to a text from a number you didn't know? Yeah, me too. And so, it emerges, has Andy Burnham, the new Prime Minister of the United Kingdom. On the other end was Susie Wiles, President Trump's Chief of Staff. At least, that is what the Prime Minister thought. In fact, it was not Wiles, but someone impersonating her. Sam Blewett broke the story for Politico. He is on the line from London. Hi, Sam.
6: Hi, Marys.
5: Hi. So reporters were asking Prime Minister Burnham today about these texts. Here's what he said.
7: There was a minimal exchange of information of zero consequence, and it was quickly reported.
5: Okay, so minimal exchange, zero consequence. Sam Blewett, can you confirm that? Do we know what was in these messages?
6: I can't confirm that. I mean, I don't think we have the foggiest, really, what's in those messages other than what we've heard from Andy Burnham today and from our sources in government in the last few days. Yeah, from the off, I was told it was just a few messages and they were of little consequence. But yeah, we haven't seen any evidence to support this at the moment.
5: Mm-hmm. Do we know what platform? Like, was this just a plain old text message or was it on Signal or some other encrypted app?
6: I'm not entirely sure. What we do know is they didn't speak verbally because Susie Wiles, I know, has been caught up in a bit of a hacking incident in the past where some people believe they were speaking to her. It's not the case this time around, at least.
5: So worth noting, this is not the first imposter incident for the Trump administration. I'm remembering last summer, Secretary of State Marco Rubio had an impersonator who was making voice calls, kept calling foreign dignitaries. Also worth noting, this is not the first imposter incident for Susie Wiles. The Wall Street Journal was reporting last year that someone pretending to be Wiles was texting senators, texting business leaders, and that she said her phone had been hacked. You asked the White House about this. They told you it's not related, that this summer's incident has nothing to do with last summer's?
6: Yeah, that's correct. They said this has nothing to do with the hack of her devices, plural, which I thought was quite interesting. But yeah, this time around, they insist not the case. But definitely in Britain, there was concerns that this was related to the hack of her account. And you know, the British embassy in DC did get into the White House to warn them, as far as I understand.
5: You had a follow-up story today. You and your colleagues found the person.

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1: Meta's lawyers are in federal court to defend against accusations from four state attorneys general that its social media platforms are designed to hook children.
2: What we're prepared to prove at trial is that they're deceiving consumers about Facebook and Instagram's dangers.
1: Meta denies the allegations. We'll have analysis on the next morning edition from NPR News.
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5: From Scenic Roots, I'm Rev Bassett.
6: Ian Hall was born and raised in the coal country of southeastern Kentucky. The poems in Creekwater Mansions, his debut collection, published by Eastover Press, are steeped in that time and that place. He earned a Master of Fine Arts at the University of Tennessee in Knoxville, and when I spoke with Ian this spring, he was a PhD candidate at Florida State University in Tallahassee.
7: One of the most sort of through-line motifs in everything I do is this idea that, you know, people who are in various forms of duress or immiseration, whether it's economic, interpersonal, things like that, how they kind of make do, how do they foster intimacy and community when in dire straits or when under fire, proverbially or literally speaking. And so one of the things that I'm trying to excavate in the book, I think, one of the things I'm intentionally trying to do is find these moments of Kantian beauty or transcendence in and amongst the wreckage, in and amongst hardship and perdition and sapping circumstances. So I think that's sort of what I'm searching for, this under duress, is this notion, not that everyone has horrible lives or that they're like, if you buy me a train ticket, I'd leave kind of deal. It's not that. And it's not to be sensationalist or hyperbolic. It's more just to say that it's tough there sometimes. It's tough, you know, to get by. There's not a ton of opportunity in the traditional sense. It's not really, it makes up for it, I think, but it's not really a economic boom time there. So how can the left behind and the used up really seed and cultivate community? And how can the writer or the poet view these situations intentionally and ethically and excavate some kind of aesthetic transcendence out of it, so to speak?
8: I'd like you to read one of the poems from this collection.
7: I'm going to read actually the first poem in the book. It's called Recoil. And if I had to give just a quick little prezi about what it's saying, it's a poem about fathers and sons and the things between them. This is Recoil. My grandfather had an over-under he called Pardon Me. It'd rip through near anything neat as the inaugural bite from an apple. He let me shoot it when I was 6, and it tendered my shoulder to mince. My father wrung his hands every time Pap let me go bare-soled through the freshly shuffled loam of his garden. He'll come home all wormy, he said, and fretted as well mornings we spent saning crawdads in the brisk gray ribbon of creek. All you do is mouth, Pap would say when he'd indulged enough of his jitters. They were always roostering. But now I'm 10 and Pap is dead. He's been in that shape for months. His heart brittled. There are other words for what happened to him, but they don't mean an iota to me. As a child, I can only stand to know here and now. We are thrifting through his closet, my father and me, and I feel empty-headed from the sensuous particulars of penny loafer, old plaid, and herringbone. We sort a while, the handsome clothes all starched together and clean untinned. Only the white t-shirts, faint and threadbare, have had any use. He didn't wear one of these nice outfits, did he? I say this and already don't know if I regret it. The spoiled quiet. Still, my father busies himself. His fingers spider over every garment, fold, pleat, crease, with the washerwoman's meek fidelity. In this vinegared hush, My stomach trebles. I go to the toilet, deep unclench. After a time, I rinse off, pad feebly into the towel closet, and through a dist end in the wallpapering, I watch my father in the other room. He has one of Pap's old work shirts pressed against his face like smelling salts.
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11: This is All Things Considered from NPR News. I'm Juana Summers.
12: And I'm Mary Louise Kelly. President Trump's war with Iran is now in its sixth month. There is no agreement on a path forward. Today, a ship was attacked trying to exit the Strait of Hormuz, and the United Arab Emirates says Iran fired missiles at the UAE today for the first time in nearly 3 months. Trump is also threatening to bomb, not Iran, but Oman. He told Fox News the U.S. would bomb Oman, which is a U.S. ally, if it, quote, gets in the way. NPR international correspondent Aya Betraoui is with us to take a closer look at this. Hey there.
13: Hey.
12: First of all, welcome to Washington. You are in the studio in Washington. I know you're about to head back to Dubai. Just say more about the situation created by this bombing threat to Oman.
13: I mean, you know, I think the situation with Oman really highlights the uncertainty of this region. Oman is a quiet corner of the Gulf. It borders the Strait of Hormuz, and it's long been a mediator between Washington and Tehran. And their foreign minister says there was real progress there being made on nuclear talks when Israel and the U.S. bombed Iran in February. And Oman has been critical of the war throughout. So they've been meeting with the Iranians for weeks about the shared management of the strait, which they both border. And that includes, you know, discussion around fees maybe being collected from ships, which would be a new, you know, thing for this waterway where, you know, before the war, 20% of the world's oil was freely flowing. And I think that's why Trump, for a second time in this war just this week, threatened Oman. Oman has been allowing ships, though, to use their waterway to transit the strait. But one of those vessels was struck today, according to maritime trackers. And it was actually the Omani Coast Guard that helped the crew. And, you know, another example of Gulf countries being caught in the middle, by the way, is that, as you mentioned, you know, Iran fired missiles toward the UAE, and that can really hamper Dubai's economy and deter tourists from coming back after this summer heat.
12: Let me bring one other country in the region into this conversation, Saudi Arabia. This Crown Prince of Saudi Arabia has a close relationship with President Trump. What's the Saudi position on all this?
13: The Saudi position is that right now they are being forced to use alternative routes to get their oil out. But those routes, one of them at least, is under threat now, the main one, by Yemen's Iran-backed Houthis. But regardless, throughout the war, the Saudis have been messaging very clearly that they want de-escalation and, at the same time, an Iranian neighbor that doesn't permanently control the Strait of Hormuz. So they're willing to work with arrangements that aren't ideal until there can be a real agreement in place between Iran and the U.S. Abdulaziz Sagar, he chairs the Gulf Research Center in the Saudi capital Riyadh. I reached him today. He told me Gulf countries are now dealing with a war that they never asked for and that was launched by Israel's prime minister and President Trump.
14: To start with the basic thing, Saudi were not consulted about this war. Second, whatever promises from the American to deliver on Iran was not delivered.
13: And he also, however, credits Trump for taking out or at least severely setting back Iran's nuclear program. But he also says that Saudi Arabia wants a decisive and clear policy from Trump. Have a listen.
14: We need to revisit the whole security architecture of the region. And in my opinion, there is no security architecture without the two. Without the U.S. and without Iran.
13: And so what he's saying here is that Saudi Arabia, and here I will add also Qatar, Oman, and even the UAE, they have to live with the geographical reality, right, that Iran is their neighbor, and that both the U.S. and Iran are determining the stability of this region.
12: Well, stay with the stability of the region. I mean, all the countries we're talking about here, they're huge global energy producers. They cannot get oil and gas flowing through the strait. What is the knock-on effect?
13: I mean, we can feel it right here at home in the U.S. AAA says gas is up 30% today from last year. Diesel, which is running the trucks and tractors for farming, is up nearly 50%. And jet fuel is up around 70% from last year. You will know that if you tried to fly in the U.S. this summer.
12: Oh, yes.
13: But the International Air Transport Association just released figures this week for 2026. It shows net profits are down across the world from the United States to Europe, but the Middle East is especially hit hard. Listen to this. They had $7 billion in profit last year. Now they're in the red by $4 billion. And that is a direct result, not just of the high fuel costs, but also disruptions to air travel and, frankly, less people coming to the Gulf for business and tourism.
12: And Pierre Zabatraoui, thank you.
13: Thank you.
11: Florida is among the states holding their primary election today. Voters will pick their party's candidates for the state's governor and U.S. Senate seat. They will also choose candidates in almost every congressional district, with most candidates running in newly drawn districts that favor Republicans. Reporter Catherine Welsh has been following the races and joins us now. Hey there.
15: Hi. Thank you for having me.
11: Thanks for being here. So, Catherine, this is the first election with Florida's newly drawn congressional maps, which cut the number of Democratic districts down to four. Tell us what you're watching for.
15: I'm watching the 20th district in South Florida. Now, this is where former Democratic Rep. Sheila Sherfalus McCormick is running for her old seat. She's the congresswoman who resigned after allegations that she stole $5 million in disaster aid, and she has pleaded not guilty to criminal charges. But also in this race is long-serving Congresswoman Debbie Wasserman Schultz, who has jumped into the district after hers was drawn to favor Republicans. You might know the name. She's a former national party chair. She's a long-serving member of Congress. Now, Wasserman Schultz is white, mm-hmm. and there are four black candidates in this race because this is a district that's elected black representatives to Congress for years.
11: Let's look next at the governor's race, where Republican Ron DeSantis is term-limited after two terms in office. Tell us about the race to replace him.
15: Yeah, for Republicans, Congressman Byron Donalds is the favorite. It's a crowded race. Trump supports him. And should he win in November, Donalds would be Florida's first black governor. Mm-hmm. Democrats have a field of six, but really there's one candidate who's just pulled way ahead, and that's former Congressman David Jolly. He was a Republican during his time in Congress, but then he scooched over, became an independent, and then last year made the switch to Democrat.
11: This is interesting because Florida has not had a Democrat as governor in decades. Can the switch from Republican to Democrat perhaps change that?
15: Well, maybe. Charlie Crist is an example of a Florida party switcher. He was one of the string of Republican governors, and when he switched to Democrat, he ran for Congress and won. But now, years later, he lost a governor's race. So we'll see in November whether Jolly can attract unhappy Republicans and get enough Democrats behind him. And what's interesting in Florida, and could affect several of the races we're watching here, is that this is a closed party primary.
11: Catherine, say more about that.
15: Sure. In a closed party primary, for almost every race in Florida, you have to be either a registered Republican or Democrat to vote. Now, in Florida, there are 3.3 million voters who are registered as what's called no party affiliation, which means they're sitting this one out today. But come November, they could put their thumb on the scale in a race like governor, where maybe enough of them are attracted to a candidate like David Jolly. Now, another race where these unaffiliated voters may tip the scales is the 7th Congressional District. This is incumbent Republican Corey Mills' seat. He's under a House Ethics Committee investigation. And if he wins his primary today, we'll get to see how that sits with all of these unaffiliated voters in November.
11: Yep, we'll have to keep watching. That is Catherine Welsh, a reporter in Florida. Thanks so much.
15: Thank you for having me.

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5: 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Also Tuesday, Songbirds hosts New Orleans guitarist Eric Johansson. 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On Wednesday, Augustana brings the 20th anniversary run of All the Stars and Boulevards to Songbirds. One man, one guitar, the whole record front to back. Doors at 6, 18 and up. Or head to Barking Legs on Dodds Avenue for Wednesday Jazz. 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
7: From NPR News, this is All Things Considered. I'm Juana Summers.
0: And I'm Mary Louise Kelly. Work on a border wall is underway inside a Native American reservation in Arizona. That is after a federal judge denied a request to stop it last Friday. This is part of a bigger effort to expand the border wall, an effort that includes land inside a nearby national monument and cherished wildlands near Tucson. Elisa Resnick of KJZZ reports.
8: We're on a bumpy dirt road winding through open desert inside Oregon Pipe Cactus National Monument, headed to Quito Baquito Springs. 76-year-old Marlene Vasquez used to make this trip as a little girl.
9: We would go the old way and come out right up by Quito Baquito.
8: Vasquez is Hiachit Atham. It's a tribe that used to live at Quito Baquito. The spring drains into a pond that now sits about 200 feet from the border. Vasquez would visit the graves of family members buried here with her grandmother.
9: She would be doing everything to fight from them entering and disturbing that area because that was their home.
8: A 30-foot steel wall was installed at Quito Baquito under the first Trump administration, despite huge protests. And now, federal authorities are preparing to build a parallel steel wall, part of a mega project made up of roads, lighting, and surveillance technology. Aaron Cooper is with the nonprofit International Sonoran Desert Alliance. He and Vasquez are some of a few dozen community members coming to visit the site before construction.
10: We know very little. Information is not free-flowing. And Department of Homeland Security is not forthcoming with what they're planning to do.
8: A U.S. Customs and Border Protection spokesperson says the department will work with federal agencies to protect Quito Baquito, and the second wall there will be built within a 60-foot stretch of land. The Tahana Atam Nation is adjacent to Oregon Pipe Cactus National Monument. It shares 62 miles of border with Mexico. There's currently no border wall on the reservation.
11: That's the last piece of area that we're trying to hold on to.
8: The Han Atam Nation chairman, Verlin Jose, says the border wall disregards tribal sovereignty. After a judge ruled against its lawsuit, the tribe says it's still assessing its legal options. But Jose says he believes the case will make it to the Supreme Court.
11: The damage is done, and the damage will be done again with the secondary wall.
8: About 90 miles east, protesters are camping out in and near a centuries-old cottonwood tree where the parallel walls are currently under construction, part of contracts worth more than $1 billion. Three cottonwood trees were torn down there in July that environmentalists estimate were up to 250 years old.
12: How you doing up there?
8: Kate Scott is talking to another protester sitting in a big wooden platform high in the last tree's thick branches.
12: Okay, baby, just checking on you.
8: They call

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3: Hey everybody, this is Jeff Cockburn, Assistant Vice Chancellor of Alumni Affairs here at UTC. I am so excited that you're listening to WUTC in Chattanooga.
4: 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On Wednesday, Augustana brings the 20th anniversary run of All the Stars and Boulevards to Songbirds. 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Doors at 6, 18 and up. Or head to Barking Legs on Dodds Avenue for Wednesday Jazz. This week, Dexter Bell and Friends, 7:30. 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
5: From NPR News, this is All Things Considered. I'm Juana Summers.
6: And I'm Mary Louise Kelly. Ever replied to a text from a number you didn't know? Yeah, me too. And so it emerges, has Andy Burnham, the new Prime Minister of the United Kingdom. On the other end was Susie Wiles, President Trump's Chief of Staff. At least, that is what the Prime Minister thought. In fact, it was not Wiles, but someone impersonating her. Sam Blewett broke the story for Politico. He is on the line from London. Hi, Sam.
7: Hi, Marys.
6: Hi. So reporters were asking Prime Minister Burnham today about these texts. Here's what he said.
8: There was a minimal exchange of information of zero consequence, and it was quickly reported.
6: Okay, so minimal exchange, zero consequence. Sam Blewett, can you confirm that? Do we know what was in these messages?
7: I can't confirm that. I mean, I don't think we have the foggiest, really, what's in those messages other than what we've heard from Andy Burnham today and from our sources in government in the last few days. Yeah, from the off, I was told it was just a few messages and they were of little consequence. But yeah, we haven't seen any evidence to support this at the moment.
6: Mm-hmm. Do we know what platform? Like, was this just a plain old text message or was it on Signal or some other encrypted app?
7: I'm not entirely sure. What we do know is they didn't speak verbally because Susie Wiles, I know, has been caught up in a bit of a hacking incident in the past where some people believe they were speaking to her. It's not the case this time around, at least.
6: So worth noting, this is not the first imposter incident for the Trump administration. I'm remembering last summer, Secretary of State Marco Rubio had an impersonator who was making voice calls, kept calling foreign dignitaries. Also worth noting, this is not the first imposter incident for Susie Wiles. The Wall Street Journal was reporting last year that someone pretending to be Wiles was texting senators, texting business leaders, and that she said her phone had been hacked. You asked the White House about this. They told you it's not related, that this summer's incident has nothing to do with last summer's?
7: Yeah, that's correct. They said this has nothing to do with the hack of her devices, plural, which I thought was quite interesting. But yeah, this time around, they insist not the case. But definitely in Britain, there was concerns that this was related to the hack of her account. And you know, the British embassy in DC did get into the White House to warn them, as far as I understand.
6: You had a follow-up story today. You and your colleagues found the personal cell phone numbers of three UK cabinet ministers, including the defense secretary, had been published publicly online. One number has been deleted. I gather officials are working to scrub the other two. I mean, what does this tell us about Britain's information security?
7: Yeah, I think we were really surprised to find them. We sort of, as just a bit of a, you know, an idea on how we continue to look at the security of phone usage in the government, we thought we'd see if the cabinet numbers are on the internet. And there we were. Within, I think, about 20 seconds, I'd found Defence Secretary Wes Streeting's number hanging about on a website.
6: 20 seconds?
7: I think it was about 20 seconds. It was a real breeze, to be honest. But I'm surprised more than anything that there isn't someone in the government checking this, you know, to prevent, you know, more nefarious actors finding this information. And you know, we obviously decided not to disclose where we found those numbers. But yeah, if you had a good idea, you could track them down.
6: It seems like one takeaway here would seem to be, look, we all know it's 2026, fraud is rampant. We all need to be careful with our communications. You should be careful even if you are a prime minister or a White House chief of staff. Is another takeaway, though, that public figures who wield

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0: This is Ken Dryden, host of Timeless Jazz. 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